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1: 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We're studying a series of sermons entitled Complete in Christ. We love sharing them with you. We're looking at the start of Christ's Greater Galilean Ministry, and we were just talking about how the Sea of Galilee was a very special place to Jesus and famous for its fish. In fact, fish was the major commodity from the lake, being found in great abundance and in over 22 different species. The best fishing was at the north end of the lake where the Jordan enters. The waters of this lake were plowed by 4,000 vessels of every description. According to Josephus, 230 boats fished in the lake every day around the time of Jesus. Jesus caught Peter fishing. Jesus found Peter and Andrew and James and John right where you would expect to find four fishermen, fishing on the Sea of Galilee. Jesus found these four fishermen where he was supposed to find them. God comes to men in the spheres with which they are most familiar, to Zacharias in the temple, to the shepherds in the fields, and to the wise men by a portent in the heavens. He knows just where to find us. Notice where he found Gideon in Judges 6, 11 through 16. Oh, that men would be found of him and found in him. You just don't take a missionary pill and all at once you're ready to go. You got to be faithful first to the present mission field where God's put you. And in this case, in the case of the two pairs of brothers, Peter, Andrew, and James and John, it was fishing in the Sea of Galilee. Prayer. Dear Lord, may you always find us where you're supposed to find us. And may you find us where you're supposed to find us when you come back for us to take us to heaven. Amen. Now, the next message is entitled Side by Side by the Seaside, Part 2. And again, our text is Matthew 4, 18 through 22 and Mark 1, 16 through 20. Question. How is fishing for fish like fishing for men? And he saith unto them, Follow me, and I will make you fishers of men. Matthew 4, 19. Jesus first and also last command to Peter in the four Gospels was follow me. Matthew 4, 19, John 21, 18 and 19. This phrase, follow me, was not invented by Jesus. It had been used for years by Greek and Roman teachers. To be a fisher of men in that day meant to seek to persuade men and catch them with the truth. In Proverbs 11, 30, it says, The fruit of the righteous is a tree of life, and he that winneth souls is wise. And Daniel 12, 3 says, And they that be wise shall shine as the brightness of the firmament, and they that turn many to righteousness as the stars forever and ever. To win some, we must be winsome. Colossians 4, 5, and 6. Instead of confronting these men at the time of their call with a formidable list of conditions they must meet in order to serve under him, Jesus sought in them a willingness to follow him. With adequate allegiance and dedication, they could be trusted to respond when the full implications of their position were disclosed. In following Christ, the disciple learns to go where the fish are, where they're swimming, to use the proper lure, to endure discomfort and inconvenience, to be patient, and to keep out of sight. Instead of fishing for perch, the disciples would be fishing for people. Instead of fishing for soul, they would be fishing for souls. In calling these four fishermen, Peter, Andrew, James, and John, to become fishers of men, Jesus was raising them from a lower to a higher fishing, as David was from a lower to a higher feeding. Psalm 78:70-72 says he took David from following the flock and said, "Go be the shepherd to my people Israel." When a person becomes a Christian, God takes away the bad, but he also takes the good and makes it better. Peter went from a fisherman to a fisher of men. And in Acts 2, he really landed a big one. Read Acts 2:14-41. Leadership is influence, emphasizes John Maxwell. Lady, I don't like the way you witness. Moody, how do you witness? Lady, I don't. Moody, well, I like the way I do it better than the way you do it. Follow me, and I will make you fishers of men. In this instance, as in so many other instances, we are impressed with the directness, profundity, and power of Christ's commands. Many years ago, Foundations Bible College chose a terrific name for its periodic publication, Straightway. And they straightway left their nets and followed him, Matthew 4:20. And they immediately left the ship and their father and followed him, Matthew 4:22. They objected not to their present employments, their engagements to their families, the difficulty of the service they were called to, or their own unfitness for it. But being called, they obeyed, and like Abraham, went out, not knowing where they went, but knowing very well whom they followed. But they now leave their prosperous fish business and follow Jesus continuously. As many businessmen since have given up a lucrative business for the ministry. I think of our own dean here at Tabernacle Baptist Bible College, Kenneth F. Sheets, who left behind a six-figure salary with Ashland Oil to prepare for the ministry at Tennessee Temple Seminary and even took a paper route to help make ends meet. A good pastor isn't in it for the income, he's in it for the outcome. Full-time Christian service doesn't pay a lot of money, but the retirement benefits are out of this world. Isn't it great to be paid for doing something that you love so much that you would, if you could, pay the company or the church just to let you do what you're doing? John Newton is correct. The Christian ministry is the worst of all trades, but the best of all professions. Prayer. Help us to follow and to follow on. Now I'd like to share another message with you concerning the start of Jesus' Greater Galilean ministry, entitled The First Circle. The First Circle. Matthew 4:23-25. Mark 1:35-39. Luke 4:42-44. Let me just read the passage in Matthew 4:23-25. And Jesus went about all Galilee, teaching in their synagogues and preaching the gospel of the kingdom and healing all manner of sickness and all manner of disease among the people. And his fame went throughout all Syria, and they brought unto him all sick people that were taken with diverse diseases and torments, and those which were possessed with devils, and those which were lunatic, and those that had the palsy, and he healed them. And there followed him great multitudes of people from Galilee and from Decapolis and from Jerusalem and from Judea and from beyond Jordan. Did Jesus preach the social gospel? And Jesus went about all Galilee, teaching in their synagogues and preaching the gospel of the kingdom and healing all manner of sickness and all manner of disease among the people. Matthew 4:23. The term Galilee originated from the Hebrew word Galil, G-A-L-I-L, which means circle or circuit. It was named so because the region is situated in a circular shape around the Sea of Galilee. This is the first of three itineraries, or if you please, circuits, made by Jesus in Galilee, there in Matthew 4:23. The second time he took the 12 with him, Luke 8:1-3, and the third he sent the 12 ahead by twos and followed after them, in Matthew 9:35-11:1, Mark 6:7-13, Luke 9:6. So he made three tours of all the cities and villages of Galilee in his some 2.5 year ministry there. Later, near the close of his public ministry, he would send forth the 70, two by two, before him into the cities and villages of Judea and Perea, as recorded in Luke 9:51-10:24. Why did he send them forth by two and two? Mark 6:7. Solomon said two are better than one, Ecclesiastes 4:9. But I'll leave it to you to answer the question, why did he send them forth two by two? As Jesus went about all the cities and villages of Galilee doing good, Mark 10:38, Galilee being, as it was at that time, a very populous and productive region, replete with hundreds of cities and villages, and with an estimated population of 3 million people, Jesus was always abounding in the work of the Lord, in the strength of God's grace, and in his chosen course, we too should be. The ministry of our blessed Lord was, as we should have expected, well-balanced. It consisted of teaching, addressing the mind, of preaching, addressing the will, and of healing, addressing the body. He ministered to the whole person. No, I don't believe in the so-called social gospel. Men's spiritual needs are first and foremost. I do believe, however, that the gospel does have social implications, as many passages teach. Moreover, as missionaries know oh so well, helping people with their temporal needs helps open the door to dealing with their spiritual and eternal needs. As we meet people where they are, we make it easier for them to meet the Master. And his fame went throughout all Syria, and they brought unto him all sick people that were taken with divers diseases and torments, and those which were possessed with devils, and those which were lunatic, and those that had the palsy, and he healed them. Matthew 4:24. If you will put together many great passages on Jesus' healing ministry, such as Matthew 8:1-17, 14:34-36, 15:29-31, and many more passages, I'd like to make this study. In light of passages such as these, answer this question. How do the miracles of modern-day faith healers measure up to the miracles of the first century Messiah and his apostles? Note, the miracles of healing that Jesus wrought were many, thousands and thousands. Two, related to incurable diseases. Three, healed strangers of all ages and conditions. Four, were done openly. Five, were witnessed by many. Six, were done in mixed companies. Seven, included not a single cure that later failed. Eight, included not one cure that was later called in question. Nine, were wrought speedily. 10, made the person perfectly whole. 11 often resulted from a simple word of command or a gentle touch. What were the characteristics of Jesus' miracles? Truly historical? Eschatological? That is, they were an indication that the age to come was already coming upon them. Reasonable, not far-fetched. Useful, wrought in a variety of spheres. Performed openly, completed instantly, except in one case where it was twofold, and that was a special exception. Gratuitous, freely ye have received, freely give, and we're done with freedom from retaliation, like when Jesus healed the very ear of one of the men who came to arrest him. And there followed him great multitudes of people from Galilee and from Decapolis and from Jerusalem and from Judea and from beyond Jordan, Matthew 4:25. As the listener follows the multitudes that followed Jesus at the close of chapter 4, right into chapter 5, and into the start of the Sermon on the Mount, he experiences the multitudes, Matthew 5:1-2, the Beatitudes, 5:3-12, and the similitudes, 13-16, and the "but I say unto yous" that fill the chapter. And there's much more to follow in chapters 6 and 7, and I'm out of time. Thanks for listening.

and a new earth. For the first earth had passed away, and there was no longer any sea. Then I looked and heard the voice of many angels, numbering thousands upon thousands and 10,000 times 10,000. They encircled the throne and the living creatures and the elders. In a loud voice they sang, "Worthy is the Lamb who was slain to receive power and wealth and wisdom and strength and honor and glory and praise." Then I heard every creature in heaven and on earth and under the earth and on the sea and all that is in them sing.

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1: Good day and welcome to Daphna's weekly Bible study broadcast. I'm so happy to have you join us. Declaring that today is the day the Lord has made, and we're rejoicing, and we are glad in it. We're right in the middle of our study of the book of Ephesians, and in chapter 4. And today we're going to start with verse 17, but we're going to sort of take a little review with Paul and his letter to the church at Ephesus. He's writing this epistle while he's in the Roman prison, but he loves the believers there, and he was big into unity. And in chapter 4 we talked about walking in unity, and then he talked about spiritual gifts. But it was important to him that there would be peace with the Jews and the Gentiles, and that there would be unity in the faith. As they trusted Jesus Christ by grace through faith, they are saved, and they were coming together on common ground to walk in unity, to walk in purity, to walk in harmony, and to walk in victory. So those are the four walks that parallel the basic doctrines Paul has taught us in the first three chapters of the book of Ephesians. We talk about our walk. Our walk is worthy of his calling. We talk about the unity of the body. And today we're going to talk about putting off the grave clothes and to walk in harmony and to walk in victory. And so we're going to start today by looking in, I said 17, but we're actually going to go to verse 12, Ephesians 12, and we read scripture, and then we'll talk about those. What we've just read in the scripture. So Ephesians 4, verse 12. When I can find it here. All right. And he himself gave some to be apostles, some prophets, some evangelists, and some pastors and teachers. For the purpose for that was for the equipping of the saints, for the work of the ministry, for the edifying of the body of Christ, till we all come to the unity of the faith and of the knowledge of the Son of God, till we come to be a perfect person, a perfect man, to the measure of the stature of the fullness of Christ, that we should no longer be children, tossed to and fro and carried about with every wind of doctrine, by the trickery of men, in the cunning craftiness of deceitful plotting, but speaking the truth in love, may we grow up in all things into him who is the head, Christ Jesus, from whom the whole body, joined and knitted together by what every joint supplies according to the effective working by which every part does its share, causes growth of the body for the edifying of itself in love. That is just a blessing and beautiful to talk about unity, to talk about cooperating. The body, he uses the body as that example. My eyes, let me see. My toes, help me keep my balance. But they're all working together in harmony and edifying in love. Love is a very important fruit of the Spirit. Love is the first. It's listed first. And without love, there's not a lot left. Is the most important thing today in the world that we're living in is to love the Lord our God with all of our heart, soul, and mind, and to love our brethren and our sisters and our neighbors and other people, to love them. All right, so we are now going to look at the growth of unity. So Paul was looking at the church on two levels in this particular section. He saw the body of Christ, and he saw that as made up of all true believers. Didn't matter whether you were Jew or Gentile, and the same is true today. It doesn't matter when we come together and we are all saved through the work of the cross and believing that Jesus is the Messiah, that he died on the cross for the remission of our sins, that he was raised from the dead, and we put our faith and trust in him and receive his grace, we're made part of the family of God. We are kinfolk in Christ Jesus. We are brothers and sisters. So he saw the body of Christ, and it's made up of all true believers, growing gradually until it reaches spiritual maturity. And that is talking about the measure of the stature of the fullness of Christ, knowing the fullness of Christ, putting on the Lord Jesus Christ, getting all dressed up every day in Jesus. So it's his fullness, asking him to fill us with himself every day through the power and the work of the Holy Spirit. But he also saw the local body of believers ministering to each other, growing together, and thereby experiencing spiritual unity. Important. Unity is an important word today. That's absent in a lot of our relationships, a lot of places where we work. Our world is in turmoil, but unity. There is spiritual unity among believers. That's God's call and purpose and our desire. So a missionary one time visited a pastor friend of mine asking for financial support. And so my friend said, well, what group are you associated with? And the man replied, well, I belong to the Invisible Church. So then my friend asked, well, what church are you a member of? And again, he got the answer, I belong to the Invisible Church. Getting a bit suspicious, my friend asked, what does this when does this Invisible Church meet, and who pastors it? And the missionary then became incensed and said, well, your church here isn't the true church. I belong to the Invisible Church. And my friend replied, well, here is some invisible money to help you minister to the Invisible Church. So I think they got the point across. Now, the pastor friend of mine was not denying the existence of the one body. Rather, he was affirming the fact that the Invisible Church, and that's not a biblical term, by the way, ministers through the visible church. The gifted leaders are supposed to equip the saints unto the work of the ministry and to the building up of the body of Christ. The saints do not call a pastor and pay him to do the work. They call him and follow his leadership as he, through the word, equips them to do the job. Another word for that is called growing in Christ and discipleship. And as you study together, pray together, you develop and become more equipped to serve the Lord. So we do that through the local church. That is visible. The members of the church grow by feeding on the word, ministering to each other, and the first evidence of spiritual growth is Christ-likeness. Christ-likeness. Used to, we had a little bracelet that we would hand out, and it had on there, what would Jesus do? And that would sort of make us think about, in each situation that we're confronted with in life, we can ask ourselves, well, what would Jesus do right now? That's not a bad arrangement for you to pause a minute and say, Lord, what would you do? Developing Christ-likeness, developing the fruit of the Holy Spirit, which is really a picture of Jesus. So the first evidence of spiritual growth is Christ-likeness, allowing Jesus to live his life in us and through us. Being in control of our lives, yielding and surrendering, not just daily, it's second by second these days. I mean, it's just, we're faced with so many decisions and so many changes that we have to look up. We can't look down. We must look up and look unto the Father, the Lord Jesus Christ, and trust him to guide us. What would Jesus do? So, remembering that it's Christ's life in us that lives. and not we ourselves. When we came to the cross, we exchanged that old me for the new me in Christ Jesus. That's beautiful. Can you really make God, through the power of the Holy Spirit, reveal that truth to you, that we can with Paul say, Galatians 2:20, that it's not I living today, but it's Christ in me. What glory should fill our souls and does fill our soul. Praise his holy name. Thank you, Lord, for that truth. Make it real in every life. Make it real in our life. Make it real in our world. Make it real in our churches. May we know our identity in Christ. So it's his life and not ours. The second evidence of Christ-likeness is stability. The maturing Christian is not tossed about by every religious doctrine that comes along. There are religious quacks waiting to kidnap God's children and get them into their fake cults, but the maturing believer recognizes false doctrine and stays clear of it. The cultists do not try to win lost souls to Christ. They do not establish rescue missions in the slum areas of our cities because they have no good news for the men and women on Skid Row. Instead, these fake teachers try to capture immature Christians, and for this reason, most of the membership of the false cults comes from local churches, particularly churches that do not feed their people the Word of God. I want to encourage you to read the Word of God every day and attend a church that preaches the Word of God so that you can grow and mature in the Word of God. The third evidence of maturity is truth joined with love. Speaking the truth in love, Ephesians 4:15. Speaking the truth in love. It has well been said that truth without love is brutality, but love without truth is hypocrisy. Love without truth. Little children do not know how to blend truth and love. They think that if you love someone, you must shield them from the truth, if knowing the truth will hurt them. It is a mark of maturity when we are able to share the truth with our fellow Christians and do it in love. Faithful are the wounds of a friend, but the kisses of an enemy are deceitful. Proverbs 27:6. Faithful are the wounds of a friend, but the kisses of an enemy are deceitful. One more evidence of maturity is cooperation in Ephesians 4:16. We realize that as members of the one body and a local body, we belong to each other, we affect each other, and we need each other. It's called community. Each believer, no matter how insignificant they may appear, has a ministry to other believers. The body grows as the individual members grow, and they grow as they feed on the Word and minister to each other. Once again, the emphasis is on love, forbearing one another in love, speaking the truth in love, the edifying of itself in love. Love is the circulatory system of the body. It's what keeps us moving and going. It has been discovered that isolated, unloved babies do not grow properly and are especially susceptible to disease, while babies who are loved and handled grow normally and are stronger. So it is with the children of God. An isolated Christian cannot minister to others, nor can others minister to them, and it is impossible for the gifts to be ministered either way. So then, spiritual unity is not something we manufacture. It is something we already have in Christ, and we must protect and maintain it. That truth unites, but lies divide. Love unites, but selfishness divides. May you know the life of Christ and Jesus' fullness as you walk throughout this life and enjoy your journey. God bless you today.

0: Hello and welcome back to A Call to Love, where we are on the most beautiful journey ever, where we're learning what it means that we are loved by Him, that we get to return that love to Him. We love ourselves and we learn to love each other. My name is Matt and I'm here with my beautiful wife, Rachel.
1: Hello.
0: And we are looking forward to the journey.
1: Sorry, I started getting lost and thinking about love again.
0: Yes.
1: It is amazing, His endless love.
0: Yeah.
1: Yeah, just keeps coming.
0: Yeah. When I love this reality. We've talked about this before, but just this concept that Paul says it beautifully. It's His kindness that leads us to repentance. That so often I can try and create repentance on my own or whatever the language is, but man, one look from Him, one encounter with His love, I recognize His kindness, His goodness, His gentleness, His faithfulness, His, you know, what truth does, that it sets me free. And if my heart is tender, man, my hands open up and I say, Jesus, whatever you want to do, I'm sorry that I've borrowed the counterfeits.
1: Yeah.
0: And so I think this idea that when that happens, when my eyes, I love, there's all of this imagery. Saul becomes Paul and the scales fall off his eyes, right? That is a prophetic picture how what repentance looks like. Where I couldn't see it before, but an encounter with His love and suddenly scales fall off my eyes and I say, I can't be the same anymore. That when I come back into alignment, when we come back into alignment with His original design of us, the joy that emanates out of His heart is unparalleled in anything else. It is His greatest invitation. It's the greatest miracle He has, this idea that we who are prone to get set in our systems actually encounter His love in a way that transforms us.
1: Yes.
0: So I say all of that to say that this is the beauty of Scripture, is that this is the same narrative. It's the same structure that was introduced in Genesis 3. Right? When we're talking about, we have creation that happens and then Adam and Eve are in the garden and there's this place where God looks at Adam and Eve and He says, you may eat from the tree of the of life, right? And so, there's two trees in the garden. There's the tree of life and there's the tree of the knowledge of good and evil. And I want to say that what these represent, they are they're foundational systems of where we operate from. And what I mean by that is all of us our decisions are coming from a place. Our thoughts, our mentalities, our ideas, they come from a place within us. And this picture of the two trees is a great illustration of this, right? That when God looked at Adam and Eve and said, you can eat as much from the tree of life as your little heart can take. What He's talking about is that the foundational system of their being, that they are eating, they are feasting, they're taking the fruit, and they are feeding from God's perfect approval of them, right? That as they're eating from that God has perfectly approved of them, and that approval is based on His perfect knowledge of them, yeah. That He is so in tune with who they are. Now, I've got a 2-year-old, and we've got a bun in the oven, one on the way. I don't know if that translates across languages, but we've got one in the oven. We're cooking another little baby girl. But my little 2-year-old, I'm telling you what, I know we move a picture in the living room, and that little boy comes out from his nap, and he thinks it's the coolest thing he's ever seen. He's like, whoa! Mm-hmm. He's amazed that something moved while he went to sleep. And so there's these parts where we'll move stuff around, and I just love seeing his reaction. Yeah. And this place of like, I know my son so well that I can take him on a walk, and I'm going to take him a certain direction to show him the ducks that he hasn't seen in a while, and it's gonna be like he encountered them for the first time.
1: Yeah.
0: And I love that picture of when God said you can eat from the tree of life, that every time Adam and Eve ate from this tree, it re-cemented, it revalidated that God was had perfect approval of them. He delighted in them because he fully knew them better than they knew themselves, right?
1: I think this illustration is incredible, and it's a very new paradigm to me when I first heard you teach about it. Could you back up just a minute and talk about the story in the Garden of Eden, the original story, and then how we're using it as a continued foundational system that we actually still operate from now, rather than it just being a story about creation.
0: That's great. So yeah, so you got Adam and Eve in the garden after creation, right? Mm-hmm. So you had Adam or man, and then God pulled the rib, and there's Eve next to him. They're existing in the garden. God said that they could eat from the tree of life. He goes on to say, I think in part philosophically, because love has to have a choice. That's God's heart, is that love would always carry a choice.
1: Yeah.
0: And so he says, hey, there's a tree of the knowledge of good and evil. I'm going to ask that out of love for me and my love for you, that you not eat from that. The serpent is in the garden and begins to ask Eve and Adam and Eve, did God really say that? And he begins to cast doubt. It begins to bring superstition or like suspicion on things that God had said, to the point that Eve bites from the fruit of the tree of the knowledge of good and evil, hands it to Adam. Adam bites from the tree of the knowledge of good and evil. And that moment we have what we call the fall, where sin or rebellion entered the world. And then the narrative structure goes, they then are removed from the garden because we have existence that looks different now. Because now darkness has entered the world. Does that make sense?
1: Mm-hmm.
0: And so
1: so you're offering that this was a choice that Adam and Eve were given in the garden.
0: Yes.
1: But in our spirit, this is a choice that we have daily to make now also.
0: So once again, the scriptures are all about patterns, mm-hmm. right? Patterns are huge to the Lord. And so what happens is when we're talking about sin, even sin today in our lives, the patterns are no different than they were with Adam and Eve. These patterns are the foundations. God is trying to communicate through the patterns that even that my options today, as I walk into a situation and I have choices, the patterns are still taking root today that took root thousands of years ago in the garden. So we're using these as pictures to represent there's really two systems of operating that we can operate in, right? One of them, God says, is the tree of life. Mm-hmm. That even today, here and now, because of the work that Jesus done, because he's redeemed us, he's redeemed our hearts when we say yes to him, when we've chosen him as our Lord and Savior, that that God is still inviting us to eat from the tree of life. Right? This idea that he is still inviting us into the reality that he perfectly approves of us based on his knowledge of us. He fully sees and he knows us. And that when we eat from this intimacy, this tree of life, right? Right? He says in John 10:10, Jesus comes and he says, the thief has come to steal, kill, and destroy, but I have come that they may have life and life abundant.
1: Yes.
0: So he's talking about this restoration of the tree of life.
1: Yes.
0: This idea that when Adam and Eve would eat from this tree, the source of their, like, the energy that they would get about life came out of them being sustained by eating from this tree. Does that make sense?
1: Mm-hmm.
0: Okay. So when they would eat from this tree, it would re-energize them internally, and then what would flow out of them is that same energy that they were consuming. It's this perfect love dance between them and the Lord. So when they ate from the tree of the knowledge of good and evil, this is a completely different system of being. This is a completely different way of operating in the world. This system is rooted not in God's perfect approval of us. It's actually rooted in being separate from that, where now I'm left to prove to myself, to you, to each other, and even to prove to whatever my concept of God is, to prove to him that I'm powerful enough to manage my own system.
1: Mm.
0: Right? It's this quest I now am in when I'm eating from this tree to prove that I am worth what I think I'm worth or what I hope that I'm worth.
1: Oh, and it's exhausting.
0: It's exhausting, mm-hmm. right? So it's and so this idea, what it does is this, to eat from this. So a lot of times we can eat from the tree of the knowledge of good and evil in a rooted in shame or guilt or being inferior or trying to compete. And what happens is the motivations of my source, where I'm coming from, is trying to prove myself, rather than the source of what my being is coming from is being approved by him and based on his knowledge of me. So I'm a mystery unto myself, you're a mystery to me, and so as I'm eating from this second tree, right? Mm-hmm. So the reality is that I can actually begin to go about life, and I'm trying to prove or to validate these places where I feel inferior, I don't feel like, it's lack, I don't feel like I'm enough. I'm trying to prove to myself, I'm trying to prove to others, I'm trying to prove to my family that I am enough, and that's feasting on the tree of the knowledge of good and evil. And the whole time, Jesus is whispering to us, baby, will you come and just be with me?
1: Yeah.
0: Will you come? Will you come and trust what I'm speaking over you?
1: Yeah.
0: Trust my voice over your life. Will you come and begin to eat from the tree of life again, where you become convinced you are feasting on the fruit of the atmosphere of heaven, if I can use that language?
1: Yes.
0: Will you come and experience me in a way that you get reminded that you are not made for the tree of the knowledge of good and evil? You're made for the tree of life.
1: Which is Jesus himself.
0: Which is Jesus himself, mm-hmm. right? And this beautiful picture of, like, this is what, when we say we are saved, this is what we're talking about. It's the paradigm. It's the thought. It's so, like, this idea that we can intellectually say, oh, I believe in Jesus, and I can live my life eating from the tree of the knowledge of good and evil. Mm-hmm. And so perpetually bogged down by shame and guilt and condemnation, perpetually bogged down with I'm not enough and I have to prove myself to God. Where what God intends is that I receive the gift of grace that is Jesus himself. That Holy Spirit has been given to me as this gift to lead me into the truth of who I am, who he's declared me to be, of the truth of who he is, that he is in relationship with me, and then I in turn fall in love with him. Mm-hmm. And out of that place I find that I get to feast on the tree of life, and it's a different life source. It's a different energy source that begins to emanate out of me because I'm now connected to the fruit of the tree of life and not to the fruit of the tree of the knowledge of good and evil. Does that make sense? I know it's deep.
1: That's such a powerful contrast between the two. And then sometimes you can only tell the difference by the fruit.
0: Mm-hmm.
1: Whether the tree of life, the fruit would look like peace and rest and joy.
0: Yes.
1: And it would look like the fruit of the Spirit.
0: Yeah.
1: Whereas the tree of the knowledge of good and evil, it would look like feelings of shame, guilt, mm-hmm. inferiority. Yeah.
0: And so I say,
1: sometimes we're eating from the other tree without realizing it.
0: 100%. Because we're trying to prove to our concept of God,
1: mm-hmm.
0: that I'm worthy. Please let me be worthy.
1: Mm-hmm.
0: And so we just, in this season, we bless you to begin to ask Holy Spirit, mm-hmm. what tree am I eating from?
1: Yeah.
0: To begin to ask Holy Spirit, show me where I've made agreements with the tree of the knowledge of good and evil, and you've invited me to look at the tree of life. We bless you in this season to know his voice, to feel the grace that comes when his face of favor shines on you.
1: Yeah.
0: Have a great week.

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You can also use the email address closerwalkmedia@gmail.com. 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
1: 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We are a non-denominational Bible church dedicated to traditional worship and serious systematic teaching of the Bible. Texas Corners Bible Church is located on 8th Street in Texas Corners, 1/4 mile north of Center Street. 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
2: One of the godliest men I have ever known was a man whose name was David Traeger. I had the privilege of knowing him, talking with him, of traveling with him, of praying with him, of eating with him, of ministering with him. I was his friend, he was mine, and I loved him. He was a rare man of God. He stayed in our home. He was special to me. He committed his life to Jesus Christ at a very young age. He was a talented musician who could play the piano with tremendous skill. He purposed to serve God and became one of the most God-honoring pianists to ever live. In my first ministry, in my first church, I had him come down to do a concert, and the people of God were deeply touched. If he were here on earth today, I'd have him do one for you who are listening. He was a dear friend, and God decided in his wisdom to take him home. He was traveling to be in a church one Sunday night. He checked into his motel. He decided to go for a swim in the pool, and he drowned. In his 35 brief years of life, he touched many people's lives. He accomplished much. He ministered to many. In David's case, truly heaven's gain was our loss. Dave never married. It wasn't because he did not date, nor was it because he did not have women who were interested in him. He never married because of his love for the Lord. There was one lady who really fell in love with him, and he took a real interest in her. That relationship became quite serious, and many speculated this would be the girl whom David would marry. But to everyone's surprise, David put a halt to the relationship. He and I talked about that, and the reason he said he put a halt to it was because he believed that this relationship could get in the way of his service for the Lord. Most people are so uncommitted and so undedicated when it comes to the things of God, when it comes to the things of the church and work, that they don't understand or can't relate to that kind of intense love for the Lord. You cannot get the majority of people to even give up 3 to 4 hours a week to come to church, much less expect them to give up a relationship because they love the Lord. But David Traeger was that kind of man, and so was the Apostle Paul. Paul was a man who was totally dedicated to God. He did not want anything or anyone to get in the way of his service to the God of the Bible. The relationship that he held dearest was his relationship to Jesus Christ. And as a result, marriage was something that could possibly detract from that relationship. So Paul chose to stay single. Now, as we've previously discussed, he probably was previously married, but he chose not to remarry. Now, the believers in the church of Corinth were wondering about all kinds of things. They were wondering about whether or not they should stay single. They were wondering about whether or not they should remarry. They were wondering about sexuality. They were wondering about widowhood, divorce, marriage, and remarriage. They had written Paul and asked him all kinds of questions on these subjects. They asked him to address several critical issues. We must remember that the one being asked these things is one who is literally willing to sacrifice everything for the cause of Christ. They're asking the Apostle Paul to address these issues, and Paul was always interested in pleasing God and doing what God wanted him to do. And Paul, in answering these questions, would always set forth God's ideal, but then he would always allow for the real. Paul was willing to do the ideal. He was totally dedicated to Jesus Christ, but he realized not everyone was at the same level. So as you come to 1 Corinthians chapter 7, verses 25 to 35, Paul is making a point, and his point is God's ideal is not one of a changed marital status, but one of total dedication and devotion to him. Marriage or remarriage at best offer temporal benefits, whereas total dedication to the Lord offers eternal benefits. Now, Paul certainly knew that the ability to remain single was in fact a gift of God. Paul would never try to heap some legalistic agenda upon someone or some legalistic code upon a person's life. But he was always after a heart that was right with the Lord, and he was always after a heart that was interested in serving the Lord. And so he uses that or refers to that issue when he even addresses the subject of marriage and remarriage. Now, when you look down at 1 Corinthians 7:25 to 35, there are three key questions that he apparently answers. You'll recall in chapter 7, verse 1 of 1 Corinthians, Paul says, "Now concerning the things about which you wrote." Apparently, these Corinthians had written Paul a series of questions, and Paul is now answering those questions. The question that he addresses, first of all, in verses 25 to 26, is, "Should a single believer seek to marry?" In verse 25, we read, "Now concerning virgins, I have no command of the Lord, but I give an opinion as one who by the mercy of the Lord is trustworthy. I think then that this is good in view of the present distress, that it is good for a man to remain as he is." Now, the particular subject that Paul is addressing in verses 25 to 26 is the subject of whether or not a virgin who is a believer should marry. In other words, should a Christian who's never been married seek to get married? This text assumes that the believer or the virgin is a believer who's very much interested in pleasing the Lord and doing the will of God. You have in the context those who were never married, then you have those that were previously married and widows, and then you have those that were previously married and had been divorced, and then you have those that are presently married. He's addressing here those who had never been married. Now, when Paul says, "I don't have any command of the Lord," what he means is the Lord never really addressed this subject directly through his teachings or through his revelations to Paul. In other words, Paul is saying here, there was never really any inspired truth that God gave concerning this topic of whether or not somebody who's single ought to get married. You can't point to a verse and say, there's your answer. We know that Paul is writing inspired truth here in his own conclusions, and we get somewhat of an idea as to how inspiration worked. Sometimes the writer would record direct information, other times they were moved by the Spirit of God to record what God wanted put in print. Now, Paul's point in verse 26 is, it's good if it's possible to remain single. Paul thought it would be good if a single believer could remain single. And the reason is not because of spirituality. He doesn't believe that somebody's more spiritual or less spiritual if they choose to remain single or choose to get married. But he says, because of the present distress in verse 26. And that word distress is a word that refers to pain and distress that stems from some force or violence. Christianity was not popular back in Paul's day. In fact, in his second letter to the Corinthians, he personally listed some of the things that he had gone through as a believer. He had been put in jail, he had been beaten, he had been stoned, he'd gone through a shipwreck, he'd been robbed, he found himself hungry at times, thirsty at times, and sometimes he was cold, didn't even have a proper coat. Paul had personally lived through these kinds of things, and he knew that a believer who was attempting to govern his or her life in a godly way was at times one who would suffer, especially in the days of Nero. Now, it's one thing to severely suffer yourself as a believer, but it's quite another if you have to watch your mate or your child whom you love suffer. Therefore, Paul says, because of the present distress, it would be good if you could remain single. I don't know if you've ever read Fox's Book of Martyrs, but if you've not read it, get your hands on a copy and read it. It is one of the most moving books you'll ever read. It gives in their terrible stories of people who suffered because of their love for Jesus Christ. It's one thing to suffer yourself. It's another thing if you have to watch your family suffer. As a father and as a husband, I don't know how I would cope like Giovanni Andre Michelin, who lived in the 17th century, coped. In January 25, 1655, Pope Clement VIII got the Duke of Savoy to issue an edict that demanded that all Protestants denounce their Christianity and turn Catholic. And if they didn't do that, the husband and family would suffer. They would either suffer pain, death, or confiscation of all their household and goods, or all of the above. One Christian who was living back then was a man whose name was Giovanni Michelin, who would not budge when he was asked to recant his Christianity. He was an inhabitant of Latore. He had four children, and they were apprehended. Three of them were hacked to pieces before his eyes, and the soldiers asked him at the death of every child if he would recant his position in Jesus Christ, which he constantly refused. One of the soldiers then took up the last of his children. It was the youngest of his children. He picked up that child by the legs, and he put the same question to the father. He replied, "Look, I can't turn from my commitment to Jesus Christ." And when the father replied that, he watched that soldier, that brute, bash his child's brains in. I'm certain that on the day that Mr. Michelin had to watch four of his sons die because of his commitment to Jesus Christ, he probably wished he'd never given life to those boys. I'm certain on the day that Frank Traeger had to bury his son David, I'm certain on the day that Dr. John Wolvert had to bury his son who had just graduated from medical school, that it would be a day that if any of them could have controlled it, it would have never happened. Remember this, if you choose to marry, and if the Lord tarries, there will come a day when you'll have to stand by the casket of your mate. There will come a day in which you will have to go to a cemetery, and you will have to watch that person you love be buried. Sooner or later, one of the mates will die, and it's not going to be easy. And Paul was thinking about that. He said, look, if it's possible, because of these kinds of distresses, it's good if you can remain single. The second question he addresses in verse 27 is, should a married believer seek a divorce? Verse 27 says, are you bound to a wife? Do not seek to be released. Are you released from a wife? Do not seek a wife. Since remaining single is the best alternative, should one who's married seek to get a divorce from his mate? That term bound refers to the believer who's presently married, and the term release refers to getting a divorce. Paul's point is, if you're a believer and you're presently in a marriage relationship, do not seek to get out of it. And that verb seek is a present imperative, meaning the believer has been commanded by God not to continually seek after or search after a divorce. It's not right in the sight of God for a believer to continually be talking or threatening divorce. It's against the commands of God. So to continually think in terms of ending a marriage is to continually think in terms of a way that is a direct contradiction to the commandments of God. And if you are continually seeking to get out of your marriage, you're continually in disobedience to God and His word and will. The command is, do not seek to be released. Should a believer seek a divorce because he wants to be single or she wants to be single so they can serve the Lord? The answer is no. You shouldn't seek a divorce. Which brings us to the third question. Should a divorced believer seek to remarry? Paul says in verse 27, are you released from a wife? Do not seek a wife, but if you marry, you've not sinned. And if a virgin marries, she's not sinned. Yet such will have trouble in this life, and I'm trying to spare you. If a Christian is divorced, should he seek to be married? Paul's answer is the ideal is no. If you are single presently, you've been divorced, you can remain single. If possible, you can serve the Lord with wholehearted commitment. But verse 28 makes it very clear that if a divorced person does remarry, or if a single virgin person chooses to marry, there has been no sin committed. And it's a shame, ladies and gentlemen, that people do not read the Bible and study what's here. If a person realizes, I don't have the ability to remain single, I don't have the gift to refrain from physical intimacy, God has not given me the strength to be able to live a celibate life, then there's no sin involved if someone chooses to marry or remarry. According to Philip Schaff, who is the great church historian, the ascetic legalistic view of remarriage after there had been a marriage came from the Montanists, the Novatians, and Tertullian. These were all ascetics who lived in the century. As we near the coming of Jesus Christ, Paul predicts in 1 Timothy chapter 4, verses 1 to 3, that there's going to be a great demonic legalism. that will particularly hit in the area of marriage, forbidding to marry. We may make the assumption that remarriage after a divorce is not sin if the divorce occurred prior to salvation, or if the divorce occurred because of the fact that one mate was physically involved with some other mate other than his mate, or because of desertion. There's no sin there. Remarriage is perfectly legitimate and perfectly permissible. Now, as I see it, Paul was not talking anyone into or out of marriage. He's simply challenging all to a deep level of commitment and dedication and devotion to the Lord. If you stay single, you can invest a whole lot of your life in the work of God. If you decide to marry or remarry, you've not sinned. But if you are going to decide to marry or remarry, it had better be to one who's highly committed to the Lord. And marriage should only be to one who's in the Lord, because it's a clear violation for a believer to marry an unbeliever. I do not believe we have a right to heap legalistic codes upon people when we don't know specifically whether or not God's given them a gift to be able to remain single. If God has not given them that gift, woe to us who would try to tell people that they don't have a right to marry or remarry. We're not right with God if we're doing that. We're giving wrong counsel. Now, there are three reasons why remaining single would be an ideal option, and Paul spells them out. First of all, because of life's troubles. Verse 28 says, yet you will have trouble in this life. That word trouble refers to pressure and affliction. Marriage at times is distressful. It's pressured, especially for those who are desiring to do the will of God. Two Christians living in a home with sin natures trying to live together forever, that can be a very difficult assignment. Combine that with the fact of many distresses and pressures that come up against a marriage, that can be a very hard thing to live with. Christianity is a warfare. There are troubles, there are hardships, there are trials, there are tests. Many are hard when you have a family. Many can become very difficult to cope with. Life really can become troublesome for a believing mate when one is highly committed to the Lord and the other is not. I have seen that time and time again. One mate is highly committed to the Lord, the other is not highly committed to the Lord. You have problems there. The second reason why it would be good if one could remain single, because of limited time. Verse 29 says, but this I say, brethren, the time has been shortened, so that from now on those who have wives should be as though they had none, and those who weep as though they did not weep, and those who rejoice as though they did not rejoice, and those who buy as though they did not possess. There can be no question that the Lord is coming back soon. There are many indicators of this reality that we're about to end this church age. The attitude towards sound doctrine and biblical exposition is being lost. More churches today are interested in entertaining you than they are teaching you. There's a lot of movement taking place around Israel right now. A lot of negative talk against Israel, and I believe Paul predicts that would happen before the rapture of the church. There's a rise of Satanism and cults that are springing up all over. There's a tremendous rise right now in homosexuality, the likes of which this world has never seen before. There's a disrespectful attitude toward authority that is clearly predicted in the scriptures. My goodness, people will say anything about a president that they don't even have the right to open their mouth against. And people just speak out as if it's a freedom of speech. That's predicted in scripture. This attitude toward authority that will be disrespectful. All of that says the church age is just about over. And Paul believed that we should always be caught up with the eternal and not the temporal. He knew that it would not be long before temporal things would be gone and eternal things would be only that would matter. In fact, he lists five things which are temporal that will soon be gone. Earthly marriages are temporal. Now, if you're presently married, make your marriage a good God-honoring one here. Love your mate, take good care of your mate, because in eternity, marriage as we know it will be gone. Secondly, emotional tragedies are temporal. Relationships are emotional. Love can break your heart. And perhaps you're going through a very low emotional crisis right now, and it finds you with a broken heart. You're shedding many, many tears. You stay faithful to the Lord and realize this: your tears are temporary and soon they'll be gone. Thirdly, emotional triumphs are temporal. Perhaps you're on some emotional high right now. You're in a giddy frame of mind. Your spirits are soaring. Maybe something good has just happened to you and you seem to be on top of the world. Keep the Lord first, because these triumphs are temporal. Fourthly, your earthly possessions are temporal. That's what he says in verse 30. As those who buy, as though they did not possess. Perhaps you have a lot of wonderful things. You've worked hard. You've worked all your life. You've accumulated. You have a good bank account, good retirement fund. Look it over carefully, because you're going to leave it all here. It's all temporal. Use everything you have for the glory of God, or on the day you face Him, you'll regret it. Fifthly, the world is temporal. Paul says in verse 31, "And those who use the world as though they did not make full use of it, for the form of this world is passing away." This world's goals, this world's objectives, this world's rewards are all temporal, and in due time, this world and everything in it will be gone. There's an interesting program that seems to have caught on to our culture. It's called this American Idol. People who aren't even talented try out for this. It's just mind-boggling to me that you get some people that can't even carry a tune, but they're striving for some type of fame. Wouldn't it be something if you would see that same passion striving to do things for God? Time is running out. We know the time has been shortened by over 2,000 years since Paul wrote this letter to the Corinthians. One who's presently single can devote all of his time, energy, and money to the Lord. One who's single does not have a marriage that he or she must protect. One who's single can avoid many emotional tragedies and triumphs. He does not have to concern himself much with earthly possessions, and he doesn't have to devote too much time to the world. A marriage can be made in heaven. A married couple can dedicate themselves to the Lord, but it's the rare couple that really does that. And some are just wasting their whole lives on things that are temporal, and they have no eternal value at all. And time is running out. And that's why Paul says, look, it's better if you can keep your focus on that which is eternal and not temporal. So the first reason why, if it's possible to remain single, you should, because of life's troubles. Secondly, because of limited time. Thirdly, because of complete dedication. Verse 32, but I want you to be free from concern. One who's unmarried is concerned about the things of the Lord, how he may please the Lord, but one who's married is concerned about the things of the world, how he may please his wife. And his interests are divided. The woman who is unmarried and the virgin is concerned about the things of the Lord, that she may be both holy in body and spirit, but one who's married is concerned about the things of the world and how she may please her husband. This I say to you, or for your own benefit, not to put a restraint upon you, but to promote what is seemly and to secure undistracted devotion to the Lord. An unmarried person has absolutely no distractions in serving the Lord. And Paul brings out four key thoughts on this subject. First of all, a single man can devote his total life to pleasing God. A single person, a single man, can devote all of his time, energy, talents, and resources to one objective, and that is how he may please the Lord. That's how my friend Dave was. That's exactly his philosophy of life. How can I please the Lord? And he would not let even a marriage get in the way of that. Secondly, a married man cannot devote his total life to pleasing God. A married man must take care of his wife. He must be concerned about her needs. She needs love. She needs a home. She needs clothing. She needs food. In fact, if a husband does not provide for his wife, he's worse than an infidel. Now, I want to tell you, it's the rare exceptional woman who would be willing to give up everything to go with her husband anywhere to follow God. But even when you have that kind of woman at your side, a husband must still take care of his wife and her needs. She has medical issues that come up. There's just a lot involved when you have a mate. The third thought Paul brings out in verse 34 is a single woman can devote her total life to pleasing God. A single woman can devote all of her time, all of her energy, all of her money, all of her talents to pleasing the Lord. She can totally devote herself to the holy things of the Lord and can and will be mightily used by God. And by the way, this certainly is contrary to false religious systems that teach that a woman must be married in order to please God. No, she doesn't. You don't have to be married to please God. In fact, you can probably please God at a much greater level if you aren't married. If you, as a woman, choose to get married, you're marrying a sinful man, and there will be times, probably, in which you'll have a little difficulty pleasing the Lord when you're married to that guy. The fourth thought is a married woman cannot devote her total life to pleasing the Lord. Verse 34, she must figure out how she can please her husband. Once a woman is married, her primary responsibility is pleasing her husband. So she must use her time and her energy and her love and her body to please him. This is how God views a wife's primary responsibility, to please her husband. Marriage or remarriage is not a question of sin against God. It's a question of service for God. And the thing that is most profitable for any person is a life that is lived in total, undistracted devotion to the Lord. Now, God's ideal is that you stay in your present marital status and totally dedicate yourself to the Lord. Paul was not interested, by the way, in putting some legalistic restraint on people. He says in verse 35 of 1 Corinthians 7, "This I say for your own benefit, not to put a restraint upon you." I just cannot tell you the number of times people are hurt because churches try to put restraints on people. That is not our job, to put restraints on people. Our job is to point them in the pure, true ways of the Lord. And this is exactly what Paul is saying in this context. Some people will discover they can remain single, and if they can remain single, they ought to do it and serve the Lord at a wholehearted high level. Some people will discover they don't have the ability to remain single. There will be some virgins who will need to get married. There's nothing wrong with that. There will be some people who have been widowed and they'll need to remarry. There's nothing wrong with that. There will be some people who've been divorced and they need to remarry. There's nothing wrong with that in the sight of God. That's exactly what Paul's been saying here. You haven't sinned if you do that. But what we need to realize is this world is passing away, and ultimately we're in the process of passing away. So we have to ask ourselves, what is it that we really want to totally devote ourselves to? And if you give most people a choice between a person and the Lord, most of the time it's the Lord who loses. Now listen, this world is passing away, and so are you. If the Lord tarries, sooner or later, we're all going to die. It's just the way it is. No sense dodging that. That's reality. This world is passing away. So the question is, do we love this world more than we love the Lord? There are some who need to invite Jesus Christ into their lives, probably listening to this today. You need to do that. You're going to lose eternity. There are some who have believed on Jesus Christ, they need to start obeying Christ in their marriages, are going to lose rewards. But all of us need to totally dedicate ourselves in an undistracted devotion to the Lord and to His Word. Will you do that today? Will you ask God for His will for your life? Father, take this text in 1 Corinthians. Do a work in the minds and hearts of those who are single, those who've been widowed, those who've been divorced, those who are remarried, those who are married. Do a work of grace in everyone who heard this. And may all who listen end up with a total devotion and allegiance to Jesus Christ. For those who are married, I pray you bless those marriages. Make them count for you. For those who are not married, lead those people, guide those people to whether or not they should marry. But I pray that all people will truly have a heart committed to Thee. In Jesus' name, amen.
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0: contended for him. That's the word. When I was studying and preparing, the word contend kept coming in my spirit. And so that's my first point, is we have to contend. And if you don't know what contending means, contending is earnestly striving, persevering, and standing firm for God's truth, promises, and purposes. Jude 1:3 says, "Dear friends, although I was very eager to write to you about the salvation we share, I felt compelled to write and urge you to contend for the faith that was once for all entrusted by God's holy people." Amen. I think about how powerful it is to pray and contend, and I really think there's nothing more powerful than praying God's word and speaking it and declaring it. And I think about this story of Kenneth Hagin. He had a real rough brother, and y'all can correct me if I'm missing details, but he had a real rough brother who was not of God, and he was, I think, in drugs and alcohol his whole life. And he found Ephesians, I think it was at 1 or 118, and it says, "For the eyes of their understanding will be flooded with light." So you know the hope. This is Paul praying. "I pray that the eyes of your understanding is flooded with light, so you know the hope to which God has called you." And Kenneth Hagin said, "I found this, and I began to pray it over my brother." After years, I think they'd been standing, but he prayed that scripture over him, and he said 2 weeks later, his brother had a radical turnaround and became born-again Christian and was saved. There's power in contending. There's power in praying God's word and having faith with that. Amen? I mean, when I look at all the miracles God has done in the Bible, when the walls of Jericho fell, David defeated Goliath, Elijah called down fire from heaven, God provided manna in the wilderness, Shadrach, Meshach, and Abednego walked through fire, Jesus fed the 5,000. He rose from the dead. A lot of those things didn't just happen overnight. It's something, it was contending, believing, and knowing who God was. And Jesus said we would do even greater things than he did. Romans 8:11 says the same spirit that raised God from the dead lives in you. And just as God raised Christ from the dead, he will give life to your mortal bodies. The same spirit lives in you and me. If we really got the revelation of that, I think we'd be unstoppable, the body of Christ. James 5:16 says, "Therefore, confess your sins to one another. The heartfelt and persistent prayer of the righteous man, believer, is able to accomplish much when we put it into action and made effective by God. It is dynamic and can have tremendous power." If you are a born-again Christian, that means you are made right with God. That means you are righteous. So that means your prayers have tremendous power. That means when we're praying, things are shifting in the spirit. Things are changing, whether we see it or not. We just have to trust God. You know, this journey here was short to Duncan, but there's times we've driven to Florida and it's taken hours and hours, and I think we're never going to get there, especially with kids in the car, if you know what I mean. When are we going to get there? Are we there yet? Are we there yet? And sometimes it takes longer, like Abraham and Isaac, 20 years. We don't want to wait 20 minutes now. We have to contend. We have to believe and keep standing on God's word. I heard Priscilla Shire say this, and I think it's worth mentioning. She said, "Maybe you don't believe what God's word says about the power you carry, but know this, the enemy does." And what a shame for the enemy to know more about your potential than you do. I don't know about you, but I don't want to live my life not knowing the potential and purposes and plans that God has for me, all because I gave up. I said, "Well, it's just not working. It's not working immediately. I'm not getting the results I want. I've waited a couple months." No, you keep going. If I did that with Liam, there's no telling where he'd be at right now. We would make him say on a regular basis, "I can do hard things." He was so sick of it. I'd say, "Say it, Liam. I can do hard things, Mom. I can do hard things." Because what seemed easy maybe for me and you was hard for him at the time. No, Liam, you're an overcomer by the blood of the Lamb. I would decree and declare God's word over my children and take authority over them. I'd say, "Devil, you're not having Liam. There's a call on that child's life, and you're not going to stop him from it." And he's so bold and confident now. He loves Jesus with all his heart, and he's not ashamed of him. He cares about doing right. In fact, even in his school, he's this leader. It's just so cool to see how God, I wish I could show you almost a before and after of the miracle that God, that took place in his life. But even at his school, there's only 9 kids out of the whole school that get a Student of the Month award. And he got the very first one because he stood out, because he's that much of a leader at his school now, because he's so bold. That's not to brag on me. That's to brag on God. That's a miracle. It's a miracle. 2 Corinthians 10:3 through 5, if you want to go there. I'm sorry, I know I've been going fast. I'm going to try and slow down. But 2 Corinthians 10:3 through 5, and I am reading on this one, the Amplified Version, if that helps. It says, "For we walk in the flesh as mortal men. We are not carrying on our spiritual warfare according to the flesh and using the weapons of man. The weapons of our warfare are not physical weapons of flesh and blood. Our weapons are divinely powerful for the destructions of forces. We are destroying sophisticated arguments and every exalted and proud thing that sets itself up against the true knowledge of God. We are taking every thought and purpose captive to the obedience of Christ. As born-again Christians, we have authority in Christ. And when we pray, it is important that we use that authority daily and contend and continue to believe." I remember as a little girl, I shared with our church. So our church is a lot of young families. And those families are first-time believers. They're the first generations to become Christians in their family. It's powerful. And so I encourage them all the time. They are giving their children now a rich heritage. They're giving their children something so significant and powerful that is going to change generations to come. But when I share with them, I get the privilege to say, and that's what I'm the fruit of. I have a rich heritage. I had parents who put the word of God in me just like you guys did. And as a little girl, mom and dad would always tell me, they would say, "Say the name of Jesus if you're scared, Becca." Mom would always say, "If someone in the store tries to take you, you just scream Jesus and they can't hurt you." And I believed it, every word of it. I knew that I was unstoppable. No one could hurt me because I just had to say Jesus. And so we had a tornado coming down our road. And it's a core memory. I remember jumping in the living room and I was saying, "In the name of Jesus, go." I don't know how old I was. I had to be real little. It was by the Simmons Center house. But I remember saying it in Jesus' name, and I knew my authority. This tornado was coming down our road. And I said, "In Jesus' name, go, because I have authority over you in Jesus' name." And they said, as I was declaring the name of Jesus, that tornado stopped and went back up into the sky. You say, "Well, that could be a coincidence." I don't think so. The faith that I had could have moved mountains then. I sometimes wish I could go back and just grab some more of that. Because I just believed it. I took it in. I soaked it in. And there's power in knowing that and having that authority. But that requires faith. I had so much faith as a little girl. So that's my point too. Persistence, prayer requires faith. Otherwise, we just give up. They go hand in hand. And that's what Jesus said. He's, "When I come back, will I find anyone with faith?" That's what he said at the end of the parable. James 2:17 says this. "Thus also faith by itself, if it does not have works, is dead." Faith requires action. And did you know what action is? Prayer. Prayer is action. It also can be other things. You can ask the Holy Spirit, "What do I need to do?" But sometimes I think we need to make this big old grand gesture of faith, which sometimes maybe that is what God calls us to do. But let me tell you, prayer is still action. It's still doing something. Hebrews 4:16 says, "Let us therefore come boldly to the throne of grace, that we may obtain mercy and find grace to help in time of need." We're to come boldly. He's a good God. We don't have to come timidly. No, he says, come boldly to the throne of grace. I think about my sweet Finley. A few weeks ago, I was real sick. I had a week where I just was so sick. And he'd come up to me and he'd say, "Mama, do you feel better?" I say, "I'm actually feeling a little bit better right now." He said, "Well, I prayed." It's because I prayed. I said, "Well, praise God." And then I started to notice he would come by me and lay his little hand on me, and he'd get real quiet and close his eyes. And I knew what he was doing at that point, and I'd raise my hand and I'd just receive it. And then he'd look at me and he'd say, "Are you feeling better again, Mama?" I said, "I'm feeling better." He came so boldly and he would pray for me. You know, the Bible says we're to be like little children. That faith is so precious. When I think of faith in the Bible and I think of not giving up, even after years and years, there's another Old Testament story of Hannah. Hannah desperately wanted a child. But she was unable to have one. Year after year, she endured heartbreak, and she was even mocked by one of her husband's wives. And it said that Hannah would go days without eating because she would just be in such anguish because all she wanted was a child. But Hannah finally went to Eli, and she began to pray. But the miracle didn't happen yet, but something changed Hannah after going to see Eli and beginning to pray and contend for this. The scripture says she went away, and she was no longer downcast, and she ate. She got her peace before she got her promise. I find that a lot in my life. I like to be in control. Anybody else like to be in control in here? It's not a good thing. And when you're not in control, that can take a lot of your peace. So when God said, I want you to foster, I said, sure, that sounds great. I love babies. I love on them. Joke's on me. Because you have no control in foster care. You love and you nurture this child. And we get babies, so they begin to call us mama and dada because they don't know anyone else, especially our current situation. They don't even see, he doesn't see his parents on a regular basis. He doesn't know who they are. So he calls me and John Mark mom and dad because he doesn't, we're all the parents he knows. And that breaks your heart because you see this innocent little child that God loves so much and you have no control over their future. Other than prayer. And so we recently had a bomb dropped on us in true foster care fashion. It's never just, well, I say that. Maybe it is for some people. But for us, we've had a very up and down journey with all of our cases. Our caseworker called and said, hey, I can't really go into detail. But basically, they had done everything that they needed to do for him to stay with us long term unless something changes. And they said, we're basically looking for family again. And I can't go into detail why. And I know that's frustrating. Sorry, but I'm not allowed to. And we said, are you serious? And they said, yeah, we have a whole team that's going to do it. It's what they're trained for. It's new on DHS. And so if there's anyone out there, they're going to find them. And for the first few seconds, I panicked, and then I began to pray. And the peace of God just came over me. And I just knew. With our last case, I had peace, even though I knew what was going to happen wasn't what I wanted. That's a different story. This one, I knew. This peace was a knowing. Anyways, long story short, it's been a while, and the caseworker told me last week, he said, hey, we found no one. He's staying with you guys. Glory to God. But I had peace. I could have been in a month of complete turmoil and fear. Oh, my Lord, they're going to take this. And it's not even for ourselves. It's this baby. Can you imagine what the trauma that would do to that child? To rip him from all he's ever known. And the idea of thinking that we've rejected him. There's all these thoughts that go through your head, and I thought, no, Lord. I'm standing on your word, and I'm praying, and I'm declaring God's word. And if he is supposed to stay here, God, you're going to take care of it. You're bigger, and I have authority over the darkness that is, because it was demonic. There was things behind it that were demonic. And I said, no, it's not going to work. And the peace that just carried me through. And anyways, it's all done, and nothing's going to happen now. Praise God. But that's what happened to Hannah. She had peace before she had her promise. And that right there is a miracle. The peace alone is a miracle. And it's powerful. So after praying, the priest Eli blessed her, and the miracle hadn't happened yet, but something changed in Hannah. The scripture says she went away and ate and was no longer downcast. Hannah received peace before she received the promise. And I think about Philippians 4, 6 through 7. If y'all want to go there, you can. I'm trying to remember to slow down. I'm sorry. Philippians 4, 6 through 7. And that says, do not be anxious about anything, but in every situation, by prayer and petition with thanksgiving, present your request to God, and the peace of God will guard your hearts and your minds in Christ Jesus. Y'all, that peace is what carries you through the waiting.
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1: Hey, this is Dr. Samuel William Jr. My wife and I, we're pastors at Christ the King Family Worship Center here in the great city of Weirton, West Virginia. We are located at 3176 Ware Avenue, where you are somebody and you do matter. And I must say, we are a church unlike any other. Mm-hmm. Now, the whole purpose for us to be on the radio is to help those who are struggling with drugs and alcohol addiction. So if you allow us, we would like to walk you through the 12 steps along with scripture, because we believe that the word of God is the most powerful thing in the whole wide world. And I truly believe if you take these 12 steps along with the word of God, you can be and will be totally set free from drugs and alcohol. Now, I'm going to ask my wife to go ahead and pray with us. Just open us up in prayer. And I also would like her to read life support, what we're really about, and then along with the first two steps. Okay, honey, if you would.
2: Absolutely. Thank you, Pastor. Father God, we just thank you, Lord, for this opportunity, Lord, to minister to each and every person that is under the sound of our voices, God. That truly, Lord, you would set each and every one of them free from everything that has them bound. We truly believe and receive, Father God, everything that you have for them, you've intended for them to receive, God. They'll receive this evening as they hear this ministry broadcast. We just thank you, Father God, again for all that you're doing in each and every one of our lives.
1: Yes, Lord.
2: We thank you and we praise you. In Jesus' name. Amen.
1: Thank you, honey.
2: Amen.
1: Thank you. Now go ahead, babe.
2: Oh,
1: just tell them a little bit about what we're about at Life Support.
2: Okay, well, Life Support Family Recovery is a faith-based nonprofit organization that deals with real-life issues concerning addiction. And it's for the recovery of adults, youths, and families throughout the world. The belief and mission of Life Support Family Recovery is to assist people to live free from drugs, alcohol, depression, loneliness, domestic abuse, and suicide by accepting Jesus Christ as Lord and Savior.
1: Yes.
2: Our vision is to improve healthy social and economic conditions, and we want to become a collaborative force of various public and private agencies. And so now the 12 steps, step one and two. Step one is we admitted that we were powerless over our dependencies and that our lives had become unmanageable. Step two, we came to believe that a power greater than ourselves could restore us to sanity.
1: Oh, thank you so much. And that's so true. Our lives, outside of Jesus Christ, when we off in the drugs and alcohol, is very, very unmanageable.
2: Amen.
1: Would you say that?
2: Yes, sir.
1: And
2: yes,
1: so,
2: sir.
1: Not only that, we need a Lord and a Savior, from drugs and alcohol, because I'm in the mindset that if we can do it on our own, we'd have been a done that.
2: Right.
1: You know what I mean? So,
2: yeah.
1: Really, we truly need a Savior in our lives.
2: Yes, sir.
1: And so, we just want to, my wife and I, we've been doing this for over 30-something years, just helping people, the best we can,
2: right.
1: Coming out of drugs and alcohol. Just a little bit about my background. I was into drugs and alcohol I had a double whammy, if you can say that. I was into drugs and alcohol for 20 years. And, I shot up anything I can get in a syringe. I drank anything wet. But one day, I just got tired. And so I cried out to God and said, Daddy. I call him Daddy. Some call him God. So if you ever hear me say Daddy, I am talking about God. I called out to him and I said, please help me. I don't want to continue to do this all my life. And so for those who are out there, I know you don't want to continue to do this all, not all your life.
2: That's right.
1: We all just want to, just live a normal life. If we can say normal. Yeah, I'm back. So if there's such a thing as normal, but you know what? Inside of Christ, there is normalcy.
2: Yes.
1: I mean, there's the abundant lifestyle where there's nothing missing, nothing broken in nobody's life. And so we just here to really, truly, truly help you in any way we can. And before, you know, as time goes on, I want to make sure, you know, if you need prayer, if you need, you know, anything that we can, my wife and I or our ministry can do for you, please, please let us know.
2: Yes.
1: And I also want to throw this number out there. And our number is 740-275-6077. Again, that number is 740-275-6077.
2: And if you're a woman and you feel more comfortable speaking to a woman,
1: yes,
2: please call me at 304-374-0734.
1: Repeat that number again, back, please.
2: 304-374-0734.
1: Yes, yes. Hey, we out here for you because, you know, we're not on the radio just to be out here. We talk about, you know, it's nothing that we read. It's something that we went through, you know, as a husband and wife. You know what I mean? And so, you know, I'm not knocking those who read the, you know, words or who studied about drugs and alcohol addiction, but I'm telling you something that we know, that we actually been through.
2: Firsthand.
1: You know, we understand the dope sickness. We understand how people come against you. We understand how we ripped our family members off. We understand all of that. But I'm going to tell you, there is a way.
2: Yes, there is.
1: There is a way, and that way is Jesus Christ. You know, I'm telling you, he would definitely do what he said he gonna do.
2: Yes, he will.
1: Now, I know last time we got on the radio, we was broadcasting, I said something like this: one thing I need to do, I need to change your language. You probably said, what? Change my language?
2: Mm-hmm.
1: You know, like, for an example, you know, in Ephesians 5:1, it says, Daddy says, imitate me. In other words, he's saying that whatever you see or hear me do, you do it. Okay? And so whenever there, when he, in the very beginning in Genesis, you know what I mean? He looked out. I'm just saying, this is just how me and my queen see.
2: Yeah.
1: That's my queen. That's why I call her my queen. You know,
2: king.
1: He said that when he seen darkness, and he wanted that light. He didn't look at the darkness and say, oh my God, what I'm going to do. He didn't say that,
2: right.
1: Did he, babe?
2: No, he didn't.
1: What he said was,
2: didn't.
1: It's dark out here. I don't like it. So I'm going to change it with my words and say it, light be. And so that's what he did. And so what's going on in your life right now? You know, you might be saying this or you might be saying that. You know, but over in Romans 4:17, the Bible says, Jesus, he what? Call those things that be not as though they were. In other words, what he's saying, he didn't call things the way he seen them. He called things the way he wanted them.
2: That's right.
1: And so as those who struggle with addiction, you're going to have to say that. You're going to have to get to the point where you change the way you talk you see things.
2: That's
1: ain't
2: right.
1: That right, Bert?
2: Yes, that's right. Yeah.
1: You know, for an example, if I were to drop you off in, let's say, China, if I were to drop you off in China and just in the airplane, you parachuted down and you got there,
2: you're
1: from America and all the only language you know is English. And so when you got over there and I dropped you off over there, you got to find some things. You're going to have to learn how to say what?
2: That's
1: where's
2: right.
1: the bathroom?
2: Right.
1: And where, what can I get to eat? And you
2: where
1: know,
2: can
1: and
2: sleep?
1: Where can I sleep?
2: Yeah.
1: And I need a job. But you know what? You're going to have to change your language.
2: That's
1: you're going to have
2: right,
1: to learn
2: Pastor.
1: The language,
2: yes,
1: right?
2: Yes, absolutely.
1: And so, you know, with us struggling with addiction, you're going to have to figure out or learn how the language, you know what I mean? You know, as we've been doing this for years and years, huh, babe? For
2: yes,
1: like 30 something years, you know what I mean? You're going to have to stop saying things like, I'm an addict.
2: Nope.
1: And you got to quit saying
2: that's
1: it.
2: Right.
1: You know, I'll always be an addict.
2: No, you're not.
1: You know what I mean? Or, you know, just certain things we say, we just got to say, stop saying those things. Over in Proverbs 23:7, it says, as a man or woman thinks or speaks, so are they.
2: Yes.
1: So what are you saying about yourself?
2: Come on.
1: You know what
2: right.
1: I mean? What are you saying about yourself? You know, I know tradition and the way world is saying things, and you might be going to different programs and going to the 12 step through the 12 steps and everything, but you know, you got to really watch what you say.
2: That's
1: and
2: right.
1: is, you think
2: That's
1: so,
2: right.
1: Bern?
2: Yes, sir.
1: I really
2: yes,
1: think
2: sir.
1: That.
2: Yeah.
1: You know, so many times we look at other people, you know what I mean, and their success, you know, and automatically think, you know, it happened overnight.
2: Mm-mm.
1: But you know what? You've been dealing with drugs and alcohol for years and
2: right.
1: years and years. So it's going to take some time probably to get out of that situation.
2: That's right.
1: But I'm not saying the God that my wife and I, we serve, he can do it like right
2: yes,
1: now.
2: He
1: can do it right then.
2: Yeah,
1: but
2: right
1: if he
2: here,
1: don't,
2: right, now.
1: Get right,
2: right
1: man, babe?
2: Here, right now.
1: Yes, right yeah. here and right now. But
2: yeah.
1: if he don't, you know what I mean? Because success don't come cheap.
2: That's right.
1: It just, it
2: That's
1: don't.
2: Good. That's
1: it,
2: right.
1: It don't come cheap,
2: no.
1: does it, Bern? You know, it takes patience and diligence. If it took you 12 years, you've been on drugs 12, 10, 20 years, you know, sometimes it might take half of that just to get off
2: come
1: of
2: on.
1: It.
2: That's right.
1: But the key is, check it out, you can't give up. You can't give in and you can't give out. You just can't. You got to hang in there and believe in yourself. Don't believe in what mama's saying, daddy's saying, Uncle Bubba's saying, Aunt Judy's saying, or what nobody else saying. You cannot give up, give in, or give out. You can, again, believe in your, first and foremost, believe in Daddy God.
2: That's right.
1: Okay, believe in the Creator, the one that created you.
2: Jesus Christ is the way.
1: He is the way. You right, baby. He is the way. And so, therefore, don't do that. Don't quit listening to what everybody else say. In other words, you know, you wouldn't let nobody get up in the morning and dress you. You
2: right.
1: might be from a certain place where you a cowboy.
2: Yeah.
1: You know, you want your cowboy hat, you want your vest, you want your boots, and maybe a horse.
2: Right.
1: Now, if you're from the city, you want your gaiters.
2: Right.
1: You know what I mean? You
2: Come
1: want,
2: on.
1: You know what
2: Come
1: I mean?
2: On.
1: You want to dress down. You know what I mean? So it all depends. Don't let nobody dress you. In other words, don't let nobody tell you how to do what
2: right.
1: you're doing.
2: That's
1: okay.
2: Right.
1: You
2: ahead,
1: stay in the Word of God. You stay in the Word of God.
2: Yes.
1: And the Bible said he doesn't change.
2: That's right.
1: Today, yesterday, or forever.
2: On,
1: he
2: Pastor.
1: Is the same. Okay, so we need you not to, you know, again, we're trying to change your language, your thinking. Okay, because, you know, your mind, you know, is so powerful.
2: That's right.
1: It is so powerful.
2: Yes, it is.
1: Okay, so the first thing that we need to do is get rid of our fear of failure.
2: Yes.
1: Let me say that again. You're going to have to get rid of your fear of failure and begin to trust God no matter what.
2: Yes.
1: No matter what. Because fear and faith cannot be in the same place.
2: That's
1: what is faith? Faith is acting on the word of God. Check this out. With confident assurance that what I hope for has already happened. Even though I can't see it.
2: Yes,
1: I'm telling you. Hey, our time is running out. But you check this out. You hang in there with us.
2: Yes.
1: We, you know what? With the help of God.
2: Amen.
1: With the help of daddy. We going to get you. We, hey, we're going to get you clean.
2: Yeah.
1: You know, the question is, how big is your want to? How bad you want what you want? Oh, man.
2: Yeah.
1: I'm excited for you
2: so
1: because I know.
2: Yes.
1: I know what daddy wants to do in your life.
2: Yes.
1: My queen and I, Pastor Chris, we are like, we behind you. We might not know your name, but we pray for
2: That's
1: you
2: right.
1: on a daily
2: That's
1: basis
2: right.
1: because daddy
2: God
1: gave
2: knows.
1: Us
2: yes.
1: that heart. For you guys.
2: Yes.
1: And man.
2: Yes.
1: Oh man. We. Yay. You ready.
2: Yes.
1: You ready. But let me tell you this. Everything we said is something that you are going to have to do. The Bible said you must be born again. And so by accepting Jesus Christ as your Lord and Savior, you will be set free from the grip of this world.
2: Yes.
1: You will be set free from drugs, alcohol, depression, sickness, loneliness, abuse, pornography, fear, suicide, I mean, whatever has you bound, Jesus does not play favoritism.
2: That's right.
1: He loves you, and check this out. My queen and I, we do, don't we, babe? We truly love you. We ain't making this up. So with a sincere heart, I mean, really mean it, repeat these words. Here we go. Dear Jesus, I recognize and admit that I am a sinner. I repent or turn my way from sin. I turn my heart, mind, and directions towards you. I confess you as Lord of my life. I give you full permission to come into my life. I believe Daddy God raised you from the dead. And I thank you, for I am now saved in Jesus' name. Woo-hoo! Man, that's it. You on your way there. Hey, you in the kingdom of God.
2: Yes.
1: You are in the God class.
2: Yes,
1: now, if you have made Jesus Christ Lord of your life, call us so that we can celebrate with you.
2: Yes.
1: And that number is what? 740-275-6077. Hey, we want to celebrate you and your new life.
2: Yes.
1: Hey, you will never, ever be the same. If you made the choice, Daddy God will make the change.
2: Yes, he will.
1: And like we said at the King's house, remember this. You are somebody, and you do matter. God bless you.

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1: Well, hello, hello, everyone. How marvelous it is to share these next few moments with you. I'm Dr. Susan, and this is His prayer for you. Every moment of every day and every evening, Jesus, the Son of God, your Savior, is praying for you. And Hebrews 7:25 says He is interceding, which means He's praying with all of His heart that we will receive everything, everything that He purchased for us by His death and His resurrection, which overcame everything on this earth, in the natural and in the spirit. There's no situation in the natural. There's no situation in the spiritual of warfare, witchcraft, whatever, that He did not conquer. In fact, Paul tells us in the first chapter of Colossians that Jesus is before all things, above all things, and has supremacy in all things. But it's important to know, how do I bring this great salvation invitation? How do I bring His prayers and His love for me into the details of my life so that I see that conquering in everything in the natural and the spirit? 2 Peter chapter 1 says this, verse 3. His divine power, he's talking about Jesus, His divine power has given to us all things that pertain to life and godliness. That everything we need for this life in the natural and to grow to be godly men and women of love and forgiveness and power, all things. They've been given to us through the knowledge of Jesus, who called us into His own glory and excellence, who has called us to enter in to do life the way that He did life. And He has granted to us His precious and very great promises, so that through them you may become partakers of His divine nature. He's saying Jesus has guaranteed these promises. 2 Corinthians 1:20, for all of God's promises are yes and amen in Christ Jesus. Peter says, know the promises. Live by the promises. Let the promises of God be bigger in you than the circumstances that you see. And it will bring heaven down to you. So I want to give you a gift this morning, if I may. I want to just take a few moments and read the promises of God over you. And know that this is Jesus' word saying, yes, amen, I will do that for you. I will do that for your loved ones. I'll do that for your situation. So as I read, listen and think, do I need that promise? Do my loved ones need that promise right now? Then just say, Jesus, I agree. I receive that promise. Jesus, I agree. I receive that promise. Jesus, I agree. I receive that promise. Psalm 46:1. God is our refuge and strength, a very present help in times of trouble. Psalm 55:22. Cast your care on the Lord, and He will sustain you. Psalm 31:24. Be strong, take heart, all you who hope in the Lord. He's saying, be strong. If your hope is in the Lord, you're good. He will come through. Ephesians 3:19. May you experience the love of Christ. Just say, Jesus, I agree. I receive your promise. May you experience the love of Christ. Then you will be made complete with all the fullness of life and power that come from God. Psalm 32:8. The Lord says to you, I will guide you along the best pathway for your life. I will advise you, and I will watch over you. Do you need wisdom, guidance? Jesus, I agree. I receive that promise. The Lord says, I will guide you along the best pathway for your life. I will advise you, and I will watch over you. Colossians 1:11. May you be strengthened with all His power, according to His glorious might. Be strong and courageous. Are you facing difficulty? Be strong, my friend. Be courageous. Lift your head up. Don't be afraid. Don't be discouraged, my friend. For the Lord your God will be with you wherever you go. And it's the Lord your God will be with you regardless of the situation, the circumstances. It doesn't matter. The Lord Himself will walk beside you. Joshua 1:9. Romans 15:13. May the God of hope, do you need hope? Encouragement? Does your heart need lifting? This is a good one to say, I agree. And I receive your promise, Jesus. May the God of hope fill you with all joy and peace in believing. In other words, may He flood your heart with such hope that all the doubts and the fears and the anxieties go away and you're filled with joy and peace and you believe with no doubts. So that the power of the Holy Spirit may cause you to abound in hope. We can't have hope on our own, dear ones. It takes the power of the Holy Spirit. So say, I agree, Jesus. I receive the power of the Holy Spirit. 2 Thessalonians 3:5. May the Lord direct your hearts. Do you ever feel like your heart's in 1,000 different places? It's up, it's down, it's... Well, here's a promise. He wants to direct your heart into the love of God and Christ's perseverance. That's a powerful promise, my friends. Because the things of this earth can wear out our heart, divide our heart, or we can think, oh, I can't go on. It's too hard. When is this going to happen? And he goes, it's okay. I have a promise for you. I will direct your heart into God's love and Christ's perseverance. Jesus, I agree, and I receive your promises for me and my loved ones. Matthew 7:7. Ask, it'll be given. Seek, you will find. Knock, and the door will be open to you. Philippians 4:13. I can do all things through Christ who gives me strength. Regardless if this is the best season of your life or the worst season of your life. He's saying, I give you a promise. I can give you my power, Jesus says, so that you can do all things through me. I will be your strength. I will direct your path. I will lift your heart. I will help your dreams come true. You can do all things through me, the one who has conquered everything of this earth. Isaiah 41:10. Beautiful promise, my friends. Don't be afraid. I'm with you. Don't be discouraged or dismayed. I am your God, your personal God. I will personally strengthen you. I will personally help you. And I will strengthen you and hold you up by my righteous right hand. I will carry you. Deuteronomy 31:6. Your promise. Be strong and courageous. For the Lord your God, he is the one who goes with you. He will never leave you. He will never forsake you. 2 Chronicles 15:7. Be strong. Don't give up. For your good work will be rewarded. Matthew 21:22, a promise from Jesus' mouth. If you believe, I promise, Jesus said, you will receive whatever you ask for in prayer. The eyes of the Lord, they're on the righteous. And the ears of the Lord, they are attentive to your prayer. 1 Peter 3:12. The Lord is faithful, and he will strengthen and protect you. 2 Thessalonians 3:3. Jesus, I agree. I receive these promises for me and my loved ones. The Lord is faithful. He will strengthen and protect. Psalm 29:11. The Lord gives strength to his people, and the Lord blesses his people with peace. Dear ones, do you need peace? The Lord gives strength to his people, and the Lord blesses his people with peace. Proverbs 16:3, Jesus promises, if you will commit to the Lord whatever you do, he will establish your plans. Job 22:21, submit to God, be at peace with him, and prosperity will come to you. So my friends, before you go to sleep tonight and when you wake up in the morning, just say, Jesus, I agree with your prayers for me. Jesus, I receive the promises you have for me and my family. Jesus, I agree and I receive your promises.
2: 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My website is www.reallifecoachingcenter.org. I am a certified life coach, and I'm also a minister of the gospel and also a Christian comedian. So I love the different aspects that God is using me in, the different areas that he's using me in this hour. And so it's always an honor to be before you. I want to come from the book of Deuteronomy this afternoon, Deuteronomy chapter 31. And I want to look at the word of God where it says in chapter 31, verse 6, it says, "Be strong and courageous." Deuteronomy 31 and 6. And I'm reading from the Amplified. "Be strong and courageous. Do not be afraid or tremble in dread before them, for it is the Lord your God who goes with you. He will not fail you or abandon you." From the NIV, it says, "Be strong and courageous. Do not be afraid or terrified because of them, for the Lord your God goes with you. He will never leave you nor forsake you." And I want to talk to you all for a few minutes today about God never leaving us nor forsaking us, never leaving our side, always being there with us and for us, and walking through life with us. Journey of Faith is all about God walking with us. God walks with us. He's right beside us through every struggle, every trial, and every tribulation. Everything that's going on in the world right now, God is concerned about each and every one of us, and he is there with us. He is there to love on us and to be with us. We see in verse 7, "Then Moses called to Joshua and said to him, in the sight of all the people of Israel, be strong and courageous, for you will go with this people into the land which God has sworn to their fathers to give them, and you will give it to them as an inheritance. It is the Lord who goes before you. He will be with you. He will not fail you or abandon you. Do not fear or be dismayed." We see that Moses is continuing

time for us to open our eyes and look and see what is going on all around us and not be afraid, but knowing that God's word is coming true. He said it in his word and it is happening. Therefore, God is right beside us to strengthen us. And he has assigned each and every one of us to know his word and know his will. He's encouraged and he's assigned each one of us to go and to get other people, other men and other women who do not know the word of God the way we do, who may be afraid, and to bring them in and to minister to them and tell them just what Moses told Joshua, be strong and courageous. It's a lot of things that a lot of people are going through in this hour, and all we can do is stand on God's word, not tremble, not be afraid, but stand on his word and say, Lord, this is what your word says, and we're standing on it. We are going to be strong and we're going to be courageous. Give us the strength. Give us everything that we need to fulfill that scripture and to not be moved by what we see nor what we hear, Father God. But Lord, let us be encouraged by your word, knowing that we were born in the right time. We were born for a time as this, to see your word being fulfilled, to see revelation opening up right before our very own eyes. I want you all to be encouraged. Don't allow the cares of the world to get you down. You continue to seek God, stay in your word, read your Bible, pray to God, talk to God, and he will give you the wisdom and he will give the instructions and the directions on what you need to do in this very hour, in this very moment. But these are times when we should not be afraid, but we should be seeking God and we should be sharing the good news of the gospel with those who may never hear it, may never read it, may not take the time to, because they may be afraid. But we are not. Those of us that are not afraid, it is our job and it is our assignment to encourage all of those that are around us. I know it's a lot of things going on. I know there's a lot of people that are losing loved ones. But remember, the Bible says when we're absent from the body, we will be present with the Lord. And that is what our word says, and that's what we stand on. We were all born to die. And at the appointed time, when it is our time to go, God will call each and every one of us home. So it is our, look, we need to purpose in our heart to do what is necessary so that we will see the Father, and to encourage all of those who may not know. I'm telling you, saints of God, the Lord knows exactly what he's doing. The Lord is still in complete control. He is still in control, and we have to trust and believe that he knows exactly what he's doing. He's going through to see those that are truly his, that are truly going to stand with him. He already knows, but do we know? I remember there was a time when I was walking with the Lord, and I had told the Lord, if he does nothing else, he has done enough in my life. And then I had to go through a difficult season, and I said, Lord, where are you? And he reminded me of what I said, that I had told him for many years, if you do nothing else, you've done enough. And I said, Lord, I did mean that. I meant what I said back then, Lord, and I repent for wondering where you were, because you've never left my side. We leave God, but God never leaves us. We walk away from him, but he never walks away from us. We may sin and become embarrassed and feel like we've you know, just done the worst sin against our Father, and we walk away, but he wants us to walk to him. Even at that moment when we do something that's not pleasing, he still wants us to repent, turn from that sin, and get close to him. He doesn't want us to feel as though we can't be forgiven. He wants us to come back home and to come back into his presence. His presence is our protection. Being in God's presence is our protection. I'm reminded of Colossians 3:3. I am hidden with Christ in God. That's where we are. God will protect us. He will look out for us. The Bible says he will command his angels concerning us. And so we know that God is truly in love with each and every one of us, and he's making a way out of no way. Colossians 3:12 says, I am chosen by God, holy and dearly loved. You have to understand that, and you have to know that. I want you to say that. I am chosen by God, holy and dearly loved. God loves me. Speak that over yourself. That was Colossians 3:12. Read that scripture over yourself and begin to speak his word.

0: daily over you and you're starting to feel some type of way, say what God's word says about you. Amen. Say what his word says about you. I am one of God's living stones being built up in Christ as a spiritual house, as 1 Peter 2:5. You have to get in position of knowing your true identity. I speak about that all the time. We have to know our identity. In order to know our identity, we have to know who God is. And that's why it's so important that we stay in his word. We find out who he is. We find out why he loves us. And I can tell you right now, I can solve that one for you. He loves us because he created us. He loves us because we are his. God has always been here. He was not created. God has been here forever. He always was. And so we have to understand that he created us for a relationship. When he created Adam and Eve, that's what he was doing. He was starting the family. He was starting because he wanted to walk with them. He wanted to be a part of their daily journey. He wanted to be right beside them, to answer their questions, to love on them, to give them directions, to teach them, to show them the way. And as we see in the scripture in Genesis, how Eve allowed the serpent to talk her out of her position in Christ Jesus, her position with the Lord. And that's what many of us do. We allow the enemy to talk us out of our position. We listen to his lies of him saying, God doesn't love you. God isn't real. God does not need you. We listen to all the lies of the devil and we cause him. We allow him to keep us from being in the presence of God. We allow distractions and we allow different things that go on a daily basis to distract us, where we don't even take the time to pray. We don't take the time to read our word. We don't take the time to sit in the presence of God because we allow all these different distractions. I encourage you next week, for the next 7 days, whether it's breakfast, lunch, or dinner, pick a time for you and the Lord to spend together for at least 15 minutes. Every day next week, the next 7 days, I want you to spend a minimum of 15 minutes in the presence of God, reading his word or just sitting there talking to him. Or you can just sit there and say, Lord, Lord, Lord, Jesus, Jesus, Jesus, hallelujah, hallelujah, whatever it is, but sit still and talk to God. Sit still and say, Lord, I am sitting here in your presence. Speak to your son. Speak to your daughter. Give me information and revelation for this hour. What is it you need me to do for you here on the earth realm? And then allow God to have his way in your life. So the next 7 days, spend time with the Lord. We have 24 hours a day. And if we want to tithe, many tithe with their money, give God tithe with your time. Give him 10% of every day. That's 2 hours and 40 minutes a day. And within that 2 hours and 40 minutes, each and every day, you can spend that reading your word, praying, communicating with God, talking to others about the goodness of the Lord, teaching the word of God, hearing the word of God, speaking the word of God. 2 hours and 40 minutes a day. Give that, dedicate that time to the Lord and watch and see. And you don't have to do it all at the same time. You can do it in increments, 15 minutes. You can do an hour here, an hour there. But make it a point to give God a minimum of 2 hours and 40 minutes of each and every day for the next 7 days. Amen. And watch and see what he will do for you. So if you've never done it, we'll let you start out with the 15 minutes. But if you are that saint, you said, hey, I'm always praying, I'm always in my word, then I want to encourage you to do the 2 hours and 40 minutes. Amen. If you're starting out, do the 15 minutes every day in his presence, and then you can build up to the 2 hours and 40 minutes. But if you're a seasoned saint, you've been doing this for a while, then I encourage you to give him 10% of your day starting tomorrow on Sunday. Many of you go to church, so that's going to be easy to spend your 2 hours. Amen. But give him your time every day. Take that 15 minutes, whether it's your breakfast time, lunch time, or dinner time. Maybe it's on your way to work and you're in the car by yourself for 30 minutes or so trying to get to work. Let that become your sanctuary and begin to minister to God and begin to call on God's name. Begin to listen to him. Let that be your time. And watch and see. Won't things in your life shift? Watch and see. Won't your mind begin to change? Watch and see. Won't your thoughts begin to change? Because you've made a conscious, calculated decision to give God your first. You've made a decision to make him a priority in your life. God knows that you have the children, you have the spouse, you have your parents, you have all these obligations, nieces and nephews. God knows that. He gave each and every one of those people to you. So he knows. So he does not need you to come back and remind him that your plate is full. He understands. But he says he is a jealous God. He also wants some of your time. So I encourage you all to shift your agenda this week. Shift your agenda this week and spend time with the Lord. Spend more time than you ever have with God and watch and see. Won't everything around you begin to change? Well, thank you for tuning in. And if the Lord says the same, I'll be back with you all next week. God bless you and thank you.
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Good day and welcome to Daphnis Weekly Bible Study. We're in chapter 4 of the book of Ephesians. We've been talking about unity and walking in unity and love. And I'm so glad to have you join us today. We have been praying for you. We have prayed for you financially. We prayed for you spiritually. We have prayed for you emotionally. And most of all, that you would know in the Lord and walk in the blessings of knowing Christ Jesus as Lord and Savior. Bless you today. Bless you. Ephesians chapter 4. We need to read the Word of God again. We're just talking about the unity of believers, but it says, I therefore, the prisoner of the Lord, beseech you to walk worthy of the calling with which you were called, with all lowliness and gentleness, with long-suffering, bearing with one another in love, endeavoring to keep the unity of the Spirit in the bond of peace. There is one body, one Spirit, just as you were called in one hope of your calling, one Lord, one faith, one baptism, one God and Father of all, who is above all and through all and in you all. And bless the reading of the Word of God to our hearts. Talking about the grace of unity. Unity is not uniformity. Unity comes from within, and it's a special spiritual grace, while uniformity is the result of pressure from without. Paul used the human body as a picture of Christian unity, and that's in 1 Corinthians 12, and it's a pretty popular, well-known portion of Scripture where he uses the body to describe that. And each part of the body is different from the other parts, yet all make up one body and work together. When we talk about walking in unity, we're talking about it being our way of life. If we're going to preserve the unity of the Spirit, we must possess the necessary Christian graces. And there are seven of them that are listed here. And we're going to look at those individually. First, the one that is listed is the lowliness or its humility. Walking in humility. A simple definition of that is simply preferring other people over yourself. Walking in humility, someone has said, humility is that grace that when you know you have it, you've lost it. Humility means putting Christ first, others second, and self last. Humility means putting Christ first. That means that we enthrone the Lord Jesus Christ first in our hearts. Enthroning means he's going to rule my life today. I get up every morning and I enthrone the Lord as a practice in my heart to rule my life today. Enthroning the Lord Jesus Christ. Putting Jesus first. Others second. We serve our families, we serve where we work, we serve in our church, we serve our community, we do for others, we take food to the sick, we pray for the sick and the infirm, we give financially to help others, we serve others, we put others second and then ourselves last. And so many people today live putting themselves first and themselves second and themselves third, that they just live a life that is just full of the self-life. And self-life is an enemy to the spiritual life. And we want, and our desire as followers and believers of the Lord Jesus Christ, is that all would walk in unity and faith and in the fullness of the Lord Jesus Christ, in him being enthroned in our lives, and then everything else. Jesus said these famous words, seek first the kingdom of heaven and his righteousness, and everything else will be added unto you. And I believe that with all of my heart, and I recommend that for you to know that and believe that and walk in it. So humility means putting Christ first, others second, and yourself last. It means knowing ourselves, though, accepting ourselves, and being ourselves to the glory of God. We were created in God's image, but we're not to be the ruler of our life. He is. He is the controller of our lives. He is our blessing. He is our King. He is our Savior. So, we accept ourselves, and we
can be ourselves, and we want to do all of that to the glory of God. God does not conform us when you accept yourselves and your gifts. He just does not want us to think more highly of ourselves than we are to. He does not condemn us. There's no condemnation, but he does want us to think, to not think more highly of ourselves than we ought to, or less highly than we ought to. It's a balance. We're created in the image of God, but we put others first, and we do not allow the self-life to rule or reign in our mortal bodies. The next word that we want, and I pray God will give you understanding and revelation to that, the importance of walking in humility and putting others first. And the next one is meekness. And meekness is definitely not weakness. It is power under control. Moses was a weak man, according to Numbers 12. And yet, we see the tremendous power he exercised. Jesus Christ was meek and lowly in heart, according to Matthew 11:29. Yet he drove the money changers from the temple. In the Greek language, this word was used for a soothing medicine, a colt that had been broken, and a soft wind. In each case, you have power, but that power is under control. Paul wrote to the church at Philippi, "You can do all things through Christ who strengthens you." Strength is good. Meekness is not weakness. It's power under control. It's power under control of the Holy Spirit. Allied with meekness is long-suffering, which literally means long-tempered. Some people say, well, they'll refer to themselves as having a short temper or a short attention span, but long-suffering is long-tempered, the ability to endure discomfort without fighting back. This leads to the mentioning of forbearance, and forbearance is a grace that cannot be experienced apart from love. Love suffers long and is kind. 1 Corinthians 13, it's part of the love chapter. Suffers long, endurance suffers long, and is kind. Actually, Paul was describing some of the fruit of the Spirit in Galatians 5:22 and 23. For the unity of the Spirit is the result of the believer walking in the Spirit. The Holy Spirit of God that lives in us gives us the strength and the power to walk in obedience to his control. Another word is endeavor. And endeavor is the next grace that contributes to the unity of the Spirit. Literally, it reads, being eager to maintain or guard the unity of the Spirit. It's great that we love each other. I once heard a seasoned saint say to a newly wedded couple, it's just great. We love one another, and you guys love one another. But if you're going to be happy in marriage, you got to work at it. The verb used here is a present participle, which means we must constantly be endeavoring to maintain this unity. In fact, when we think the situation is the best, oftentimes our enemy, Satan, will move in to wreck it. The spiritual unity of a home, he'll wreck that, bring discord into the home. The unity of a Sunday school class or a Bible study class or a church family or in the church is the responsibility of each person involved, and the job never ends. And then we see the word peace. The bond of peace. And in James 3:13 through 4 through 10, it's for the most vivid treatment of war and peace in the New Testament. If a believer, that the reason for war on the outside is war on the inside. If a believer cannot get along with God, he cannot get along with other believers. It can be said another way. You cannot have a falling out with an individual unless you first have a falling out with God. So many times in arguments, in discussions, it
comes to be, I have a God problem. So we need to look at that. If a believer cannot get along with God, he cannot get along with other believers. And so I say, Lord, reveal any sin in my life. Show me where I'm at fault. And he will, and we can deal with that, and we can move on in peace and unity. And when the peace of God rules in our hearts, then we can build unity. So we're looking at those, peace and long-suffering. Now, the grounds of unity begins in verses 4, and we're going to read verses 4 through 6. We're going to talk about that part of it. There is one body and one spirit, just as you were called, and one hope of your calling, one Lord, one faith, one baptism, one God and Father of all, who is above all and through all and in you all. The grounds of unity. Many people today attempt to unite Christians in a way that is not biblical. For example, they will say, we are not interested in doctrines, but we're just interested in love. Now, let's forget our doctrines and just love one another. Might sound good, but Paul did not discuss spiritual unity in the first three chapters. He waited until he had laid the doctrinal foundations. He laid those foundations. While not all Christians agree on some minor matters of Christian doctrine, they do agree on the foundational truths of the faith. Unity built on anything other than Bible truth is standing on a very shaky foundation. Jesus referred to it as sifting sand. We've got to build on the foundation of Jesus Christ. Paul names here the seven basic spiritual realities that unite all Christians. And the first one is one body. This is, of course, the body of Christ, in which each believer is a member, placed there at conversion by the Spirit of God. The one body is the model for the many local bodies that God has established across the world. In other words, we're talking about the church, a group of baptized believers. The fact that a person is a member of one body does not excuse him from belonging to a local body, the church, for it is there that he exercises his spiritual gifts, and it helps him to grow. And Paul also taught that we should not neglect the assembling of ourselves together to study, to pray, to fellowship together. So we enjoy that fellowship in one body. And then we have the one Spirit. The same Holy Spirit indwells each believer so that we belong to each other in the Lord. Isn't that beautiful? We all have the same Holy Spirit in us that seals us, that helps us relate to one another, that makes us part of the family of God. There are perhaps a dozen references to the Holy Spirit in the book of Ephesians alone. The Holy Spirit is a person. He is alive and well. He lives in us because he is important to us in the living of our Christian life. I cannot think how I would get through one day without knowing his presence. God is present with us and in us through the person of the Holy Spirit. Walk in the Holy Spirit today and so fulfill the law of love in Jesus' name.

0: Hello, hello, friends. Welcome back to A Call to Love, where we are doing the journey.
1: Yes, welcome.
0: And learning to love God with all of our heart, soul, mind, and strength. And in turn, just letting that overflow into loving each other.
1: Yeah.
0: This is Matt, coming all the way from the United States, Indiana to be exact, which I believe is one of, if not the best state in the United States, but that's neither here nor there. And I'm here with my beautiful wife, Rachel.
1: Yes, I am here.
0: Shalom. We just are so grateful to have this space. We just love open space with the Lord. We love open space with dinner. Like, we love, like, having people over. It's almost like you have dinner and it's amazing, but you're waiting for that open space at the end of the night where your stomachs are full, your glass is full, and you are just enjoying one another, and like you find yourself having conversations that you're like, I don't know how we got here, but it was amazing.
1: Yes, the post-meal linger.
0: Yes.
1: You get to wait and be together.
0: Yeah.
1: No place to go.
0: We live for the linger.
1: Yes.
0: Yes. So, well, this morning or wherever, whatever time zone you're in, we just want to invite you to turn to Psalm 42 with us. We have been journeying through the Psalms in our own heart with each other and with the Lord. We just a sidebar, because I know all of you curious minds want to know. I love art and poetry and music, and I feel like when I read poetry, something comes alive in me. Something gets unlocked in me that a theological textbook or it just doesn't get to. Mm. And so I think it's appropriate that of all of the different mediums that God could have communicated himself to his to people, he chose story and art.
1: Yeah.
0: You know, he chose the language of the heart, which is poetry in the Psalms. You know, like, there's just something here that, you know, it needs unlocked a little bit.
1: Yes. And in this season specifically, we have found that the Psalms have grounded us
0: into him. Language. Yeah.
1: And as we read, you know, a chapter or two a day, we're reminded of the different characteristics of God that ground us back into his goodness, his faithfulness, his trustworthiness, his love, his kindness.
0: Come on.
1: So,
0: yeah, last week we had talked about dwell in the land and feed on his faithfulness from Psalm 37. Mm-hmm. And it just feels like, man, when we get into the word, it's specifically the Psalms in this season. It's been different things in different seasons. We find that it is much easier to feed on his faithfulness when we're reminded of who he is and what he's doing.
1: Yes.
0: So I just give you permission today as we look at Psalm 42. I give your heart permission to – you can't always catch art. You can't always catch truth intellectually. Sometimes it's meant to be fully experienced. And so we give you permission today to experience the truth that sets you free.
1: Yeah.
0: So, I love this. This psalm is a psalm, my transcription says, to the chief musician, a contemplation of the sons of Korah. I just think it's so cool that there's a whole group that literally their job was to put poetry to the things of God. That's a profession that I could get down on. So, but in this, I love this language here. Now, this is one of the things that I think validates Christianity, whatever, you know, this idea is this. In the scriptures, they don't sugarcoat their experiences. It's not all rainbows and sunshine, you know?
1: Right.
0: Like in verse 5 of Psalm 42 is where I want to begin. But it's this. He says, "Why are you downcast? Why are you cast down, O my soul? And why are you disquieted within me? Hope in God, for I shall yet praise him for the help of his countenance." Mm. I'm going to start there and just, I don't know about you, there are many times where I can roll out of bed and I can feel this heaviness that I have no idea how it got there. Because I slept decent, you know, et cetera, et cetera. I check my systems. Okay, how's my heart? I feel good. I don't have any nothing I know of I need to confess or repent of. And then, but all of a sudden there's like this, I'm a feeler by nature anyway, but there's a place where you can feel this heaviness and you just don't know what it is. And I love that, like this poetic expression, like, you know, almost like having this heart to heart with your own heart. Why are you cast down, oh my soul?
1: Yes.
0: And why are you disquieted within me? Don't you know? Hope in God, for I shall yet praise him for the help of his countenance. But here's the part that I want to hit on is in this verse 6 and 7. I'm going to read it, and then I'm going to go back and break it down, and then hopefully we can do an experience together that I think, yeah. So he says, oh my God, my soul is cast down within me. Therefore, because my soul is cast down within me, I will remember you from the land of the Jordan and from the heights of Hermon, from the hill Mizar. Deep calls unto deep at the noise of your waterfalls. All of your waves and billows have gone over me. Mm. And so I want to just, so I was sitting with the Lord this week, and I took a day and just sat, just really wanted to hear what he had to say, and he took me to this passage, and I'm like sitting with it. And I love this language where he says, okay, I don't know what's going on within me. Why are you cast down? He says, but because you're cast down, here's what I'm going to do. Here's my prophetic act. I will remember you. And he uses this language from the land of Jordan and from the heights of Hermon and from the hill Mizar. Now, for me, sometimes a verse will like stand at attention. And this was one of those verses, this verse, verse 6. And I thought, oh, isn't that cool that sometimes, you know, I grew up in Indiana and then I went to school in Chicago. And sometimes I can remember, you know, different places nostalgically. I had deep transformative experiences at this one retreat center in Chicago.
1: Right.
0: And I can think, oh, that place was wonderful. And I think they do that with the land of Israel here. Like he's remembering, I will remember you from the land of Jordan, from Mount Hermon, and from the hill Mizar. And I thought, well, I don't really know what these really mean. I know they got to mean more than just these places geographically.
1: Sure.
0: And so when you go in and you break down the word Jordan, right? The word Jordan actually, it's prophetic. It's this. It's the land of descent, right? Some people would call it a valley, and the Jordan Valley, and it actually was a place of judgment, right? So yeah, So I can unpackage all that, but I'm going to choose not to. So he says, "I will remember you from the land of the Jordan." So if we're looking at this like almost like a spiritual experience, he's saying, "I'm looking at you from the land of the Jordan." And from the heights of Hermon, and Hermon was Mount Hermon, and it was one of the highest points, if not the highest, but it was in northern Israel, and it was so high, it was a mountain that had snow on it, mm-hmm. almost year-round, and at the base of the mountain, the snow would melt, and the streams would come, and it was just glorious,
1: wow.
0: right? And it was the high point, though. Some argued in different streams, like, what all actually took place here? Was this the place where the Mount of Beatitude? There's a lot of debate on that. And so, but then you go into, and it's from the hill Mizar in verse 6, right? And what it is, or the mount, the hill Mizar is actually in the shadow of Mount Hermon, and basically, it's a mountain of itself, but in comparison to Mount Hermon, it's a hill, basically. It's like a little pebble. And so as I was sitting with the Lord, I thought, what is this going on, Lord? And I felt like the Lord invited me into this experience that I want to invite us into.
1: Yes.
0: Is that why are you downcast, oh my soul? And that with any given moment, like right now as you're listening to this, I want to contend that your heart, your soul, right, the internal world, it's probably carrying all three of these geographical places. It's probably carrying some areas where you were in a deep descent and probably feel like, oh, the Lord is ripping things out of me. Mm-hmm. He is in judgment of some things on me, and he is asking me to come out and come clean.
1: Mm-hmm.
0: So there's probably that measure in any given day and in any given moment. Equally, there's places within each of our heart that we have our Mount Hermons, and these are the high, oh my gosh, it couldn't get any better. Mm-hmm. Life is wonderful.
1: Victory. Triumph.
0: Yeah, that's what it means. You're right. Mount Hermon became
1: celebration.
0: Known. Celebration. Yes. Mm-hmm. And it was a place of unity. Oh my gosh, I'm in oneness with the Lord.
1: Mm-hmm.
0: And then
1: I'm confident in who I am.
0: Yes.
1: Yeah.
0: Yes. But when you have those two extremes, what we find is that, I don't know about you, most of life is lived in kind of in the middle of this.
1: Right.
0: So when we get to the Mount Hermons, they're wonderful. And then we find the next day, oh, man, I'm just kind of normal. And that's the Hill Mizar. It's this, it's just in comparison to Mount Hermon, it's not the highest of highs. But in comparison to the Jordan, it's not the lowest of lows.
1: Right.
0: Right.
1: It's so, like doing your daily chores.
0: Yes, it's the mundane. It's the normal. It's whatever. I got to do laundry, just like I got to pray over somebody or lead somebody to the Lord.
1: Mm-hmm.
0: And so as we unpackage this, I love this language here. And he jumps from those three geographic descriptors to verse 7 where he says, deep calls unto deep at the noise of your waterfall.
1: Mm-hmm.
0: And I felt like the Lord said, Matt, there is a different measure of righteousness that I'm birthing within you in each one of those locations within your heart. There's a different thing that gets birthed when you're in the Valley of Jordan than when you're in the valley of, or you're in the mountain of Mount Hermon. And each one of those, like for many of us, what we can do is we can actually take it where I'm trying to avoid the pain of Jordan and trying to get to the victory of Mount Hermon. And I'm trying to do it on my own. But what we find is that the Lord's depth is calling to our depth, right? That's carrying all three of these.
1: Right.
0: And so in different seasons, the Lord may say, son, daughter, I need you to sit in Jordan Valley with me.
1: Yeah.
0: Because I need to birth something in you in this that will... It will transform you at a deeper level.
1: Right, and there's no shortcut.
0: And there's no, you're right, that's it. Mm-hmm. There's no shortcut through this journey.
1: Mm-hmm.
0: And what I've found, right, he says, deep calls unto deep at the noise of your waterfall. All of your waves and your billows have gone over me. I have felt like what the Lord was saying was, is Matt, I have beauty and grace.
1: Yes.
0: In every one of those.
1: Yes.
0: To where suddenly no longer is the aim or the goal to get out of your season, but it's to have eyes to see because you're recognizing that my depth is calling out your depth to come into oneness, no matter the geographic location you find yourself in.
1: Say that one again.
0: Okay.
1: The my depth.
0: Yes, because what the Father is actually saying is that his depth, deep calls unto deep, the depth of his heart, the beauty, the mystery, the wonder, the grace that he has is calling out the depth of my heart to come and be seen with him. And so if he is in the Jordan Valley, then he has a depth that he wants to deposit. He has a righteousness he wants to birth in my depth. Does that make sense?
1: Yes.
0: So I don't know if you have any thoughts on that, but has that been wrong? Is that rang true to your experience?
1: Absolutely. And if we can remain with him and with him with and honestly.
0: Yeah.
1: And relate to him honestly, I think that the righteousness gets birthed fully.
0: Oh, that's
1: and
0: so
1: we
0: good.
1: Get to receive his highest and best. As we stay right with him, not behind him a step, not ahead of him a step.
0: Or not thinking he's demanding that my internal world looks like Mount Hermon when I feel like the Jordan.
1: Right.
0: You know what I mean?
1: Right. Like, he's comfortable with all of it.
0: Yeah.
1: All of it is sanctified.
0: Yes. And we find ourselves like Moses going, I don't want to go into the promised land if you're not there.
1: Right.
0: I don't want the Mount Hermon if you're not there, Lord.
1: Mm-hmm.
0: Because what ends up happening is that I try to ascend to Mount Hermon over and over again, but it actually doesn't carry any transformative life.
1: Yes.
0: And that's when Jesus says, I have come to give them life and life abundant. It ceases to be about just going to Mount Hermon, and it becomes more about I can make my home wherever he's at.
1: Yes.
0: Because if he's in the Jordan, I know he's redeeming something in the Jordan. So I want to do this. I want you to just, if you would, just kind of position yourself and just in the name of Jesus, we just hold out all three of those places within our heart that we're unaware of. We don't even know where we're at fully in that moment because it can go moment to moment. And we just present them to you, Holy Spirit, and we ask that you would whisper to us, where are you at?
1: Mm-hmm.
0: Holy Spirit, that you would meet us right where we're at in one of those three places. We just bless you in the name of Jesus.

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1: This is Beyond Words with Dr. William Campbell, awakening the world to the power of God's Word. 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
2: Welcome to Beyond Words Radio, where it's our ambition to move beyond simply talking about Christianity to living more like Christ. This is the Christ that maybe we don't know as well as we think we do. Well, of course, he's well known in history. The whole world knows about him. But do we understand him as the disciples did? They were all Jewish. Jesus, of course, had the Hebraic background. The whole of the Bible has the Hebraic fabric to it. And we have a guest with us who's thought much about this and how we can really remember who Jesus was. His book is titled The Forgotten Jesus. Robbie Gallaty, thank you for being with us today.
3: Hey, thanks for having me.
2: Before we dive into this, talk about how the Lord touched your life. I know in your book it talks about the fact that you had some, I think, challenging times before you really came to know this Jesus.
3: Yeah, so let me share my testimony briefly, kind of give you a background and just kind of a backstory of how I came to understand the Jewishness of Jesus, just kind of how I got there. I was raised Roman Catholic, so I was very religious growing up, and you know, my parents, we, half Italian, we went to church every Sunday, and if we missed Sunday, went to confession on Saturday. I'm raised at the time in New Orleans, Louisiana, so I'm in South Louisiana at the time, and you know, I knew who Jesus was, but I didn't have an intimate relationship with him. I knew how to pray road prayers, but I didn't really know how to walk with him and hear from him, and so I went to college. I had a scholarship to play basketball at UNC Greensboro. But the girl I'm dating at the time is going to LSU, and she basically says, there's no way you're going to go that far away to college. You need to go somewhere closer. And so I literally open up the phone book, and I found William Carey College in Hattiesburg, Mississippi. Now, have you heard of the college before, Doc?
2: I've heard of the man, but not the college.
3: Yeah, exactly. Well, neither did I. So I'd never heard of the school before. It was a small school, and I called the coach up, and I said, can I try out for the team? And he said, you know, the team's already been picked. We already have the school coming in a couple weeks. And he hesitantly, by God's grace, let me try out. And on that day, I had, as my mom would say, who was there, Michael Jordan-like reflexes, right? I played the best basketball I've ever played prior to that and even after that. And he called me by the providence of God and gave me a scholarship to come play basketball there. Well, little did I know, it was a Southern Baptist college. So here am I. I am a Catholic on the campus of a Southern Baptist college, and I was the target of every evangelism class on campus. You know, people, who do we tell about Jesus? We tell Robbie about Jesus. And I would hear the gospel, but I rejected it back then. But I heard it. And 1995, a man named Jeremy Brown came to my room, and I was the last person who had ever come to Christ. And so it was really a big deal for him to come. And he's like, Robbie, I know you don't want Jesus, but if you ever get in a bind, you can call out to him and everyone's turned their back on you. You can repent of your sins, put your faith in him, and he will welcome you just as you are. And I would say thanks, but no thanks. You know, Jeremy, I'm not interested in that. Got out of college, got into mixed martial arts. I started my own business with a couple other guys. I was training Brazilian jiu-jitsu at night and working during the day. And I'm 6'6 back then, 290 pounds. I'm out at a restaurant. One night, a guy comes up to me and he says, hey, would you be interested in being the head bouncer of my club downtown New Orleans in the middle of Mardi Gras? I said, let me get this straight. You're going to pay me to fight? He said, yes. I said, I'm in. And I did that for about 3 months. Realized I needed a career change as I'm bouncing at a club when two guys I'm escorting to the parking lot pull out a gun and say, now tell me what to do. And I thought, you know what, I need a career change. So I made a lateral move from bouncing to bartending. Seemed like a good opportunity at the time. And I did that for another 3 months. I'm driving home from work, November 22nd, 1999. An 18-wheeler comes across two lanes of traffic on the high rise and slams my car into the guardrail at 65 miles an hour. My seat broke off the hinges, my seat belt locked, my back torqued. I went to the doctors. They said, it's amazing you may have not injured worse than you are. We're going to send you home with four things. And I left the hospital in the doctor's office at that time with four things: Oxycontin, Valium, Soma, and Percocet. And I'm 22 years old, and you know the story. I'm legitimately in pain. You've heard this before. And I'm taking the drugs every 4 to 6 hours for pain, and within 3 months, I'm addicted to pharmaceutical drugs. Don't have a desire to train anymore. Don't have a desire to make money, to work. I just want to get high. And so I'm going through the 30-day prescription in 2 weeks, and a so-called friend at the time comes up to me, and he says, "Hey, why are you fooling with pharmaceutical drugs? You can buy street drugs. You can buy heroin and cocaine. You can buy it in bulk. You can bag it. You can sell it and make money." And at the time, it seemed like a business opportunity to get into. And in the beginning, I have to be honest, we had tons of money just importing drugs at the time. And I'm not telling you this to impress you, but, Doc, just to impress upon you and the listeners just how far the Lord's brought me from. Even back then, though, you know, people ask me, what was it like back then? You had money. You had success by the world standards. I had a $50,000 Cadillac CTS, black on black, chrome rim, stereo system in the trunk. Even back then, I knew in the quietness of my own heart there was something missing. Well, times were good for a season, and it ended, as it always does. Literally 1 year in, my first friend died of a heroin overdose with the needle still in his arm. And for those 3 years, I lost eight friends, drug and alcohol-related deaths. Six went to jail. Robbed my own family for $15,000. I ran out of money, so I robbed my own family. My parents gave me tough love, and here's just a side note for anyone who's dealing with this now. It was the tough love of mom and dad which brought me to repentance. My unbelieving parents at the time basically said, "We found out about what you did, and your father's furious, and I'm disappointed." My mom said, "Don't ever come back to this house again." And it was that 2.5 month period of my life when I was kind of reeling out of control. I lived without gas, electricity, and water for about 2.5 months. And here's what happened to me. Eventually, I would come to faith in Christ. And here's what I tell people. If a drug addiction is continuing in a person's life, it's always because of an enabler. Someone is enabling the addiction to continue. And here's what I tell parents, and normally the person who's enabling, here's what I tell them. If you continue to be their savior, Jesus never can be. And it was because my parents turned, in a sense, their back and tough love on me that I realized I needed a Savior, and I needed to be saved. And shortly thereafter, I was in my room. I wasn't in a church. I wasn't in a revival service. I was in my room, and I cried out to the Lord. I said, "Jesus, if you're real," and here's what I said in my immature mind, "if you're real, I'm going to commit my life to you through repentance and faith, and I'm going to go after you, Jesus, with the same intensity I did to get high. The same intensity I did to get drugs. What could happen if I go all in?" And that's what happened. Just this radical Paul-like conversion, November 12, 2002, just 15 years ago. Well, for the next 8 months, I wandered. I didn't know how to read the Bible. I didn't know how to memorize Scripture. I didn't know how to pray. I mean, I knew rote prayers, Our Father, Hail Mary, but I didn't know how to speak to the Lord. And I'm at church one Sunday, and a man named David Platt, who's a church member and a seminary student at the time, some may know him from the book Radical and president of the International Mission Board, and he comes over, and he just says, "Robbie, God's placed you on my heart. I want to know if you'd like to meet once a week to study the Bible, memorize Scripture, and pray." I said, "David, I'd love to." He said, "Pray about it." I said, "I already have. When do we meet?" And for the next 2 years, David Platt and I met twice a week, and he poured his life into my life, gave me a passion for expository preaching, gave me a burden for the nations. He encouraged me to go to seminary. He stood at my wedding. He baptized me. And I say all that to say that I'm the product of discipleship. I often ask myself the question, how different would my life be if I wasn't discipled by David and other men? And the answer is I wouldn't be talking to you right now, obviously. But that really led me on this journey to find the Jewishness of Jesus, which I say that the forgottenness of Jesus. And what I did was I just came to the Bible at face value, and I started realizing this is a Jewish, you know, Jesus is not a blonde-haired, blue-eyed, surfer American dude, you know, like we sometimes see him like that movie. He's a Middle Eastern, dark-skinned rabbi who predominantly called Jewish men to follow him in a Jewish land, following Jewish customs, reared by Jewish parents. And if we as Western Americans miss that element of Jesus and superimpose our Hellenistic, Romanistic influences on the Bible, I think we miss a crucial element in the life of Jesus.
2: So I want to just mention to the listeners, I'm holding in front of me a book that Robbie's written. He's actually got his PhD from New Orleans Baptist Theological Seminary. He's a pastor now. senior pastor of Long Hollow Baptist Church in Hendersonville, Tennessee. And so, Ravi, your book is titled What We Gave to This Program, The Forgotten Jesus. And what have we forgotten? You're saying that there is this Hebrew background that maybe we don't understand. And so it's like we're putting sunglasses on when we read the Bible and we're not seeing the print fully. We're not getting the real message. We've got a filter over our eyes, the Western worldview. Yeah. Unpack that a little bit.
3: Yeah, so let me give you an example. We in America are Westerners. We were influenced by Romanism, Roman Empire, and particularly before that, Hellenism with Alexander the Great. Now, we don't know this until we compare it with the Eastern culture of Jesus, which is very different. Let me give you a for instance. In the Western culture of America, we think in bullet points. We think in outlines. We think in words and definitions and theological terms. The Eastern culture thinks very differently. It's more of an emotive culture. They're emotional. They're passionate. They think in pictures. So I'll give you an example. If you go to an American seminary today or even an American church and you ask congregant, a believer, you say, hey, describe to me God. Give me one word to describe God. An American would say something like this. God is holy. You know, God is righteous. God is perfect. God is... If you want to impress people, you say God is omnipotent, right? Omnipresent, omniscient, all-powerful, all-knowing, always present. But if you close your eyes and you think about that response, God is holy, God is righteous. If you close your eyes like I've done before, what do you picture in your mind if I say those words, holy, perfect, righteous? You normally picture the words.
2: Yes.
3: There's nothing more than just the words. Now, that's good. That's a Western approach. Now, if you go to Israel right now, into Jerusalem, and you go to a yeshiva, which would be a school for the Jewish followers of God, and you would ask them the same question. Give me a one-word response to God. Guess what they say? They say, God is a rock. God is an eagle's wing. God is running water. A better one would be, God is bread. Now, if you close your eyes, and if you think about that as I say that those words to you, think about this. God is a rock. He's running water. He's fresh baked bread. If you linger long enough, you can almost smell the bread, right? Now, here's the question. Who talked that way? Well, it was Jesus. I mean, he always talked that way, right? When Jesus is trying to describe the kingdom of God, he doesn't say, here's a manual on understanding the kingdom, or here's a bullet point list, a PowerPoint presentation. What Jesus says is the kingdom of God is like a field. When he's trying to describe himself, he says, I am the way, the truth, and the life. I'm a pathway. I'm also like a shepherd. I'm also like a door. When Jesus is describing himself, he says, I am bread or I am light. And so if we understand that way of thinking, we start to bend our ear to that Eastern accent. The Bible, which we've read for so many years, begins to come to life. Now, people often say, well, do you need to know the Jewishness of Jesus? Do you need to know the Hebraic culture to read the Bible? And the answer is no. Obviously, because of the filling of the Holy Spirit at the moment of salvation, we have discernment. We can discern the things of God. However, we miss this crucial element that I say brings the Bible into color or even high definition. And here's what I tell people. When you understand, and I've written through the entire book, these connections from old to new, and the way to think like a Hebrew, and the way to think like Jesus. And here's what I tell people. When you start understanding these concepts, it's like taking the Bible from black and white to high-definition color. If you think of the old movies you used to watch in black and white, and now they kind of remaster them, it's the same movie, the same actors, the same scene. But when you see it now in high-definition color, it's a different experience, right? It hits you the different way. You have a different feel about it and a different reaction to it. And I think that's what happens when we understand the Eastern culture.
2: 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And we're going to come right back after this break.
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2: Welcome back to Beyond Words Radio. This is Bill Campbell. We have with us guest Robbie Gallaty. He's written a book called The Forgotten Jesus. And we've been unfolding the whole idea that the Jewish culture, the context in which this book was written, that we call the Bible, it gives meaning to it today. You have to understand how it was originally written, the context, the grammar, the culture, to maybe get the fullness of the meaning, what Robbie's calling a high-def picture of Jesus. So, Robbie, let's take an example. You talk about these connections from the New Testament to the Old. And really, maybe we shouldn't call it the Old Testament. It's kind of denigrating. But the New Testament, only a third in length. And you mentioned, I think, 1 out of 20 words is dealing with the Old Testament. That these two are interconnected. In fact, the New finds its foundation in the Old. So we've got to be a people of the whole book. So let's start talking about some connections. Maybe what is a favorite for you? You know, maybe pick it up right there. What's a favorite connector?
3: You know, this is a great question because, you know, I think that that very word, as you cued in on, old. We live in a culture that we want something new, right? We don't want the iPhone 5. We want the iPhone 8. We don't want the old MacBook. Mm. We want the new. We don't want the old Android. We want the next latest, greatest. And so when we think about the Old Testament, I mean, why do we want old when we can go new? But for Jesus, if you look at Jesus, the Old Testament was the only testament, right? That's all they had.
2: Yes.
3: And so that's the scriptures that he was reared in. And I think for us as Westerners in a Western land in America, we don't truly appreciate the new until we understand the old. And that's really the case I'm trying to make. And I think we miss these connections. So I'll give you one of my favorite ones, and it's one that's puzzled me for years, and that is when Jesus walks on water. It's one that I've thought about a lot. In Mark chapter 6, Jesus performs the feeding of the 5,000. If you remember, he passes out the bread, and he's showing them that he's the new Moses, the prophet in Deuteronomy that was promised to come. The people even say, is this the prophet? And so they're cueing in on that, which was a promise God gave through Moses. And the next thing Jesus does is he puts the disciples in the boat and sends them on ahead. He dismisses the crowd. He goes and prays. And then he comes walking on water. And here's a phrase that has puzzled me for years. It's the phrase that says, as Jesus comes on water, they think he's a ghost. And it says he meant to pass them by. Remember that? He meant to pass them by. Hmm. Now, I went online, and this is kind of an interesting exercise. There are a lot of responses to why he did that, really wacky ones. I mean, there's some people out there who say, well, Jesus wanted to surprise the guys. You know, he wanted to sneak up on them to just surprise them. Another guy even said Jesus wanted to scare them. You know, Jesus into playing tricks and pranks, which is obviously not the case. One even said Jesus meant to pass them by because he wanted to see if they really wanted him. Now, that's more of a feasible option, but I think there's a better option when you understand the Old Testament. That phrase, pass by or passing by, and the key word there is meant to pass them by. This is not by happenstance. Jesus purposely, providentially pass them by for a reason. Pass them by is a key phrase that's used in the Old Testament two times, and it has a connection to what's called the theophany, a picture of God, the manifestation of God before people. And in both cases, he uses that phrase, pass by. The first one's in the encounter with Moses in the book of Exodus 33, and the second one is in the encounter with Elijah in 1 Kings chapter 19. If you remember, when God says to Moses, after Moses says, please show me your glory, God says, no man can see my face. So what he does is he puts him in the rock. And what it says is the glory of the Lord passed him.

0: I think without saying anything, I am God. Now, a lot of liberals will say, well, Jesus never said he was God in the Bible. And my response to them is this. He always said he was God in the Bible. The difference is he didn't say it as a Western American pastor. He said it as an Eastern Jewish rabbi. And we know this is the case because the very next thing is when Jesus comes into the boat. I mean, Doc, think about this. He gets into the boat and they say, who is this man, right? I mean, golly, the wind ceased and the waves stopped roaring. Who is this man? And the answer is he's God. And so Jesus is saying without saying anything who he is. Another one that I think is fascinating, I'll share this.
1: Before you go on, I just want to just say thank you for that. I mean, that's a great example. You know, we read the story, we come to that gospel account, pass them by, and we come up with our modern lens viewpoint of, you know, maybe he didn't want to get on the boat, or maybe, you know, so we come up with all our reasons, and if we had simply made connection with the Old Testament like this, it suddenly comes to life. It's high def. So, yeah, you're going to give us another one.
0: Let me give you another one. And this is the one that really kind of catches people off guard, so I'll give you a warning. When I found this one, I really had to go back and fact-check it because I thought, is this really what's happening here? But as you come to the, just to remind the listeners, when you understand the culture of the first century, this makes perfect sense. Peter's in the courtyard. Jesus is on trial. And Jesus had just warned the disciples, particularly Peter, that when he comes into the courtyard, he's going to deny Jesus three times, and the rooster is going to crow. And we know that. And for years, we've always said, here's a bird in the courtyard crowing in the middle of the night, and that seems like a feasible option. But the problem is this. When you put it back in its context, you realize that to have an animal in Israel at that time would have been impossible. And for three reasons. Let me give you the three. I think there wasn't an actual bird crowing. I think it was a man blowing a horn. The first the idea I came up with when I was studying this, and the original King James gets it right here when it says, the cock will crow three times, when the cock crows. Well, that phrase, cock crow, when you look at the Mishnah, which is a commentary in the first century on the Bible. So this was a commentary written by Jewish people in the first century on the Old Testament. They use that same exact phrase, cock crow. But they don't talk about an actual bird. They talk about a man. And if you remember, what a man would do is he would go into the niche of the temple. He would stand in that corner, and with trumpet in hand, he would signify the entrance of the priest to do the daily duties. And so he would blow that horn. It was also used by the Roman garrison and the Roman leaders to signify the different watches of the night. And so I find three places, and I note them on page 193 and 194, about how the Mishnah uses that exact phrase to talk about a man. The second thing I came across was when Jesus uses this phrase, he uses the same phrase, cock crow, in the book of Mark, chapter 13, when he talks about after an interval, or when he talks about when he's coming back. Someone comes to him and says, when are you coming back? And Jesus divides his time into four times, which is the four watches of the night. He says, no one knows when the Son of Man's going to return. He can come back at dusk, he can come back at midnight, he can come back when the cock crows, or he can come back at dawn. Now, you and I both know Jesus is not going to timestamp a particular time of his return with the crowing of an animal. What I think Jesus is doing here is he's talking about the Roman watch of the night, and we know it's divided into four watches in three intervals. But here's the most convincing part, because I know the listeners probably say, that doesn't sound too convincing. Here's the most convincing evidence of all, and I think this is the trump card. In the first century, roosters, or chickens, were not allowed in the city limits of Jerusalem. And the reason for this is simple. A chicken or a rooster is an unclean animal. And if that animal gets into the temple, particularly the holy place or the holy of holies, it defiles the whole structure. And so they had a ban in the first century during the time of Jesus. No roosters were in the city limits of Jerusalem, making it virtually impossible to have an animal crowing in the courtyard. Now, why is this important? It proves an interesting point that if we allow our American Western presuppositions to influence the Eastern culture of the day, we miss some crucial elements. And in the book, I list literally hundreds of these little connections, these little keshers, as they're called, that bring the Bible into high definition.
1: So here we've given two examples. You've beautifully described one that helps us see that this Christ is divine. He walked by them manifesting this is the Almighty God. And the second to remind

0: it's how the divine God knows our lives. As he spoke to Peter, it was very specific around also knowing the future and how he was working in Peter's life. And so I want to bring a connection as we wrap this up here, Robbie, about your life and your book. You're a man who got touched by this Jesus. You'd been religious all your days, but suddenly he became so real to you. And even more real as you started studying this Jesus in his original context. So you wrote the book. But what I love about the book is it comes out of your own life story, what you opened a program with. And you're kind of calling us to be a people who find the forgotten Jesus. You mentioned the Hebraic culture emphasizes something more than just intellectual constructs. We go beyond attributes of God to look at stories and analogies and things that describe who he is visually in ways that make sense to us. Well, your life portrays that. Can you give us some final words challenging us to find the forgotten Jesus personally?
1: Yeah, I mean, here's the point of all this. I mean, why do we study more about Jesus? Why do you want to know more about his life? And I think it's simple. It's a biblical principle, and I draw it on a whiteboard. It's a triangle. If we think about our walk with God, it's a triangle with on the top, knowing God. On the bottom right is loving God, and on the other side is obeying God. And here's how it works. The more we know about Jesus, and Jesus talks about this, when you know me, you'll love me, and when you love me, you'll obey me. So it's a biblical principle. But think about how this works. The more we know about Jesus, the more we know about the person and the work of Christ, the more we fall in love with him. And the more we love him, the more we want to serve him and obey him. And the cool thing is Jesus promised this in John 14, 15, and 16, when he's talking about the Holy Spirit, that those who are obedient, he will manifest himself to more. And so, because he could trust us, he knows we're walking with him, we're hearing from him. So the more we obey him, then the more we know about him. And then it's this cyclical cycle where we continue to learn about him. And I tell people, it's kind of like when I met my wife, Candy. When we were dating and I was going out with her and I was learning new things about her, I thought at our wedding day, there's no way I can love this woman more than the day I love her now. I mean, I'm thinking there's no possible way. My capacity for love is at its peak. Well, here I am now, 13 years later after being married, and I love Candy, my wife, more than I loved her at the wedding day or even when I met her. And here's why. Because I know more about her. There's more to know, and there's more to love. And the same thing goes with God, right? So the more we know about God, the more we love him. And the more we love him, the more we want to serve him. And it's not out of duty or compulsion. It's out of devotion, and it's out of love. And so I tell people, you know, the more you can know about Jesus, the more you fall in love with him, the more you fall in love with him, the more you want to serve him, and then he starts to manifest more of himself to you.
0: Thank you for that. Thank you for the book. Listeners, you can just Google the title, Forgotten Jesus. Look for Robert Galanty as the author, and you'll find it. Robbie, thank you for your ministry, the ministry of your life, and thank you for this time.
1: Thank you. Thanks for having me.
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1: Welcome, welcome, welcome. Hi, everyone. I'm Dr. Susan, and this is his prayer for you in the next few moments. The Word of God is going to encourage you because it's his word, not mine. It's his. And he backs every word of the Bible with his character and with his promise. And he is the perfect one. Jesus is the Word. And he loves you with all his heart, with all his being, and with all his power. He loves you. And he paid a very high price, the highest price possible, just so you could know he loves you. Most of you know the truth that Jesus is the Son of the one true God. He was on the throne in heaven with the Father, and he chose to leave heaven, come to earth in the form of a little baby, be born, grow up, because he came on earth to display, reveal, and manifest the heart of Father God to everyone. Father God saw that the men and the women and the children of this earth were not believing his love. They were not receiving his love, and that life was far more difficult for them than he ever intended it to be. And he saw powers of evil and darkness raging in the world. And Father said, I'm sending my son. And as the Gospels, Matthew, Mark, Luke, and John tell us, and even as historians of the day tell us, in truth, Jesus was a real man who walked in the power of the Spirit of God. He wasn't just a prophet or just a teacher. He was the Son of the living God. And he made the blind see, the lame walk. He raised the dead. He healed the sick. There was not one sickness that he didn't heal. And when people were tormented with demons and witchcraft, he delivered them completely. And they were made whole. And Matthew 14:14 sums it up beautifully. It says he was moved with compassion. And he healed them all. His only motivation was love. Jesus had no other agenda. No other goal, no other strategy. He came to show love. And so when the little children came to him, he gathered them on his lap and he prayed a blessing over them. And when mothers and fathers brought their teenagers and their adult children to Jesus saying they have demons, Jesus was moved with love and delivered those children and those adult children. And when people were hungry and wanted to know, how do we live on this earth? Jesus would simply sit down and literally sit down in the dirt, sit down on a hillside and spend all day teaching them about the love of God and how to live on this earth in the love of God. He had one motive, to show that he loved. And even when religious people brought a woman caught in prostitution and adultery, and they threw her in the dirt and said, "We should stone this woman," Jesus turned and looked at all the men and said, "Which one of you men has not committed the exact same sin? Which of you men have never committed adultery? You pick up the stone." And every one of those men walked away because Jesus saw their hearts. And he saw, how dare you harm a woman when you've done the same thing? He came to show love. He came to show that no person's better than another. When all the rich people were throwing money into the offering plate, Jesus said, "But do you see this widow? This elderly woman who lives by herself? Do you see her? And she just put in a few coins." And Jesus said, "But I honor her. She gave all she had. And she didn't make a big display. She didn't want people's attention. She just gave it out of a beautiful heart." And Jesus said, "I love this woman. This is a woman that Father God honors." All throughout, Jesus came to show love. And it was his love that as he walked this earth, he observed us and he saw that all humanity goes through issues and struggles and sins and regrets and guilt and shame. And Jesus was on an assignment from the Father to show the love. There was a day in Luke chapter 4 when Jesus went back to his hometown in Nazareth. He was in the synagogue and they asked him to read from the scroll or from the Torah. And he read Isaiah 61. "The Spirit of the Lord is upon me because he's anointed me to proclaim good news to the poor. He sent me to proclaim liberty to the captives, recovering of sight to the blind, to set at liberty those who are oppressed, and to proclaim the year of the Lord's favor." Luke 4:21. He then said to the ones in the synagogue, "Today this scripture has been fulfilled in your hearing." He said, "I am here as the Son of God to show you the truth of the kingdom, the truth of the kingdom of love. I have good news for the poor. I'm here to set the captives free, to heal the blind. I'm here to set everyone at liberty. No matter what holds you captive, whether you're literally persecuted for your faith, you're literally in prison for a crime you committed, or you're in a difficult marriage, or you're discouraged, or you feel you don't have a dream or hope or finances, it doesn't matter the name of your captivity. He said, "I've come to set you free from that, whatever that captivity is for you. I've come to show you the love of the Father and to give you victory in this world. I've come to help you overcome this world. I've come to heal and to deliver you from whatever your captivity is." It may be sickness. It may be aging. Many things can make us feel like we're held captive and we're not free to fully be who we want to be. But he said, I have come to set the captives free. And when he walked this world, he set every captive free that came across his path. Every one of them. And the Bible says he is the same yesterday, today, and forever. And as we talk so often, my friend, it is written in Hebrews 7, 25, 26, that even now Jesus is praying for you, that you will receive the fullness of salvation. That Jesus, who walked this earth, went to the cross as a perfect man to shed his blood and rose from the dead, is sitting on the throne of heaven with all power. All power. Not a part of it, and Satan has a little bit of it. No, Jesus has all power. And he's praying that you will receive his power to be set free. Because he loves you. And he wants you to see the tangible love of Father God here on this earth. So as Jesus is praying for you right now, maybe in your heart, tell him what your captivity is. What situation, what issue, what thought, what emotion, what attitude, what relationship? Where do you feel you are not totally free? Where do you feel like something's holding you back, weighing you down, that it's concerning you? What is making you afraid? What's controlling you? What in your body, your soul, your spirit, relationships, your country, what's holding you captive? You just don't feel totally free. What's keeping you from believing Jesus is the Son of God? What's holding you captive? So Jesus, I agree with your prayers over my brothers and sisters listening. And I proclaim that you are the truth, the way, and the life. I agree, Jesus, that you have all authority over everything in hell and earth and heaven, and that there is no captivity known to man that is greater than you. So, Jesus, I agree with you, and in your name, I take authority over every form of captivity, from sickness to illness to aging, every form of sickness, every form of relationships of sadness and anger and control and intimidation or abuse. I take authority over every captivity of demonic spirits from other religions. I take captivity. All powers of darkness in every situation over these dear ones, over their children, their grandchildren, over every generational curse. And I say, today it ends. I command you in the name of Jesus to leave. Be healed, be delivered, be set free. In the name of Jesus Christ, who holds the keys to life and death, who holds the keys to all of life. And even now, just say, Jesus, I agree. I receive your prayers. I am free from all. In the name of Jesus.
2: 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I bring you greetings from Real Word Ministries and the Real Life Coaching Center today. Greetings, everyone. Greetings. The message I have for today is the grace to finish the race. I'll repeat that. Amen. The grace to finish the race. We have all been given different assignments by God, but the ultimate goal is to finish the race. Sometimes we have assignments handed down to us from the heavenly realms, and it may not seem fair. We may be asking God, Lord, why did you give this to me? Why am I having to do this particular assignment? But nevertheless, trust and believe that God's grace will get you through. His grace is sufficient for whatever you're going through. He will make a way out of no way. In 2 Corinthians chapter 12, we see that Paul is going through a moment, and we see that he has a thorn in his side, and he's asked God repeatedly to remove these thorns from his side. Remove this issue from me. I don't know what your issue is today. Your issue may be an addiction. Your issue may be low faith. I don't know what it is that you're going through today, but one thing I do know is that God is a God that can remove anything from us if he chooses to. But you see, in his word, he says in 2 Corinthians chapter 12, he says, my grace is sufficient for you, for my power is made perfect in weakness. So he says, Paul, you don't need me to remove that from you. What you need to understand is that I can help you get through it because I am the great I am. So if you're struggling, whatever it is that you may be struggling with today, you must know that God is able to get you through whatever it is. His grace is sufficient. And guess what? The word says, for my power is made perfect. The power of God Almighty is made perfect in weakness. You know, I truly believe that God allows us to have thorns, and whatever your thorn may be, I believe that he allows us to have those so that we will continue to trust in him and we will continue to seek him. I don't know about you, but if I didn't have any thorns, there may be some days when I wouldn't even pray, but because of that thorn in my side, it keeps me at the cross, and it keeps me in a humble position because I know that I cannot do anything without God. Your thorn in your side may be anger. You may struggle with that, and you've pleaded and asked God to deliver you from that. Deliver you from whatever it is, and he never has answered that question. I'm telling you today, he's saying, my grace is sufficient. If you will continue to come to me at those moments, I will help you maneuver through that season. I'll help you maneuver through that thing. 1 Peter 5 and 10 declares that God is the God of all grace. Ha, hallelujah, all grace. I'm telling you, grace in our language, in our Christianity language, is the free and unmerited favor of God. Oh, I love it. It's spelled F-A-V-O-U-R. Amen. I love the favor of God. I remember writing a paper years ago, and someone tried to correct my spelling. I said, you don't understand the original wording of the original spelling of it. And when I look at that kind of favor, I know that favor is only from God. Nobody can give you that favor but God. People may try to help you out, but they can only help you out of God when it's that kind of favor, when God allows them to help you out. Oh, I love how God gives us every single thing that we need. Grace is divine. Is divine assistance given to all of us. I'll repeat that. Grace is divine assistance given to all of us. We all can tap into the grace of God. We can all tap into the favor of God. I love how it says it's an unmerited favor, meaning you, it's not something you can earn. It's something that we've all been freely given from God. So stop trying to be the best Christian and just be the best version of you. Don't try to put others down to make yourself look good. Don't try to look down at someone else and then reminding God of how great you are. That is not what it is. It's just doing the best that you can on a daily basis, competing with an audience of none. You only compete with yourself. That's the person I compete with every single day, is myself. I try to line myself up with the word of God and with the will of God. And then I follow the example that Jesus Christ left for us, but I am actually competing with me because I want to be the best person that God created me to be. He said in his word that he will take us daily from glory to glory. And I'm like, Lord, take me from glory to glory in my attitude, in my mannerism, everything about me, my character. Let me

tell you, you have the grace to finish it. Let me tell you, just tap into it this morning, this afternoon, or tonight, wherever you are when you're listening to this message. Tap into it and say, Lord, here I am. The same grace that you gave Paul, I'm asking for that grace and then some, Lord God, so that I can finish the race that you have assigned to me. This assignment that I'm on for you, Lord God, I want to finish it, and I want to finish it right, Lord God. I want to finish it with my head up and not my head down. I want to finish it with full of faith and not full of fear, Lord God. I want everything that I say and everything that I do to line up, Lord God. I don't want to say one thing and do something else, but I want every thought, everything that I say and everything that I do, I want it to become one, and I want it to line up so that you get the glory for my story. Come on, somebody. I want God to get the glory for my story. I want to be able to say, if it had not been, and I could faithfully say this every time, if it had not been for God on my side, I don't know where I would be. I don't know if I would have kept going, if I would have stopped. I don't know if I would have turned around, if I would have ended it all. But because of God being on my side, I have been able to keep going. I've been able to keep going even days when I didn't want to go. I've been able to encourage others when I needed to be encouraged. Come on, somebody. Now, that's really, that is really a sign of who you are when you need to be encouraged, yet you are out encouraging others, because you're never going to stop doing what God's called and created you to do, because you understand the assignment on your life and you understand now who you are. Therefore, you don't allow a little trouble in your atmosphere to cause you to walk away and not be a benefit to the kingdom of God. Oh, my Lord, I will never walk away from God. I don't care what I'm going through. If God gives me a word for someone, I'm going to give them that word. I'm not going to say, Lord, but where's my word? I'm going to seek them out and give them the word from the Lord. I'm not going to hold on to somebody's word because my season may not be here. Come on, somebody. If you're in a season and it's a season that does not, it's not what you thought you signed up for, let me tell you how to get through that season very quickly. You go to God and you say, Lord, use me. That's how you get through that season. And then every time God gives you an opportunity to encourage someone, to love on someone, to share your testimony with someone, you do exactly what he asks you, and you share your testimony with God. You love on them. You give them the true word of the living God. Trust me when I say, your season will go by very quickly if you take all the eyes off of you and put them on others. I look for opportunities to bless people when I'm at my worst. When I'm having those days when I feel like, Lord, really, why? Those are the days I said, Lord, give me somebody that I can encourage. Give me somebody that I can bless. Give me someone, Father God, that I could pour in today. Because I know that as I'm pouring into them, God is filling me up. He cannot afford to have his children empty in this hour. So as long as we're going to God, he will continue to pour us and fill us. But here's the thing. When God gives you a word, you have to listen to what God is saying. When God is giving you instructions on what you need to do, you have to be mindful of that. And you have to move the way God has asked you to move. And you have to do what God has asked you to do. He says, my grace is sufficient for you. My power is made perfect in weakness. So when you're at that weakest moment of your life, bam, that's when the Spirit of the living God can come in and do what only the Holy Spirit can do. Do what only the living God can do. Do what only the Messiah can do. Do what only Jesus Christ our Savior can do. Hallelujah, somebody. Huh? Paul says, therefore, I will boast all the more gladly about my weaknesses so that Christ's power may rest on me. How many of you need God's power to rest upon you? And that is why, for Christ's sake, I delight in weaknesses, in insults, in hardships, in persecutions, in difficulties. For when I am weak, then, and only then, am I strong. Paul understood the assignment. Paul understood that as a Christian, you're going to go through some difficult seasons of life. That is not the time to throw your hands up, and that's not the time to stop believing. You've got to go through those things because you have to know where you are in relationship to the Lord. You have to understand your position. If everything was always great, I'm telling you, like I said,

0: said earlier, you would not seek the Lord the way you seek him now. Oh my God, you got to go through some things as believers. I don't understand why we get confused when we're being tested and we're being tried. I don't understand why we stop believing in God when he said in his word, in insults, in hardships, in persecutions, in difficulties. I delight in that because I know that my God is strong. For I know when I am weak, then I am strong. See, the next time you go through that difficult moment, I want you to quote that and say, for when I am weak, then I am strong. For when I am weak, then I am strong. You struggling with cancer? For when I am weak, then I am strong. You struggling with bulimia? For when I am weak, then I am strong. You struggling with suicide? For when I am weak, then I am strong. God, we need your grace today like never before. Pour your grace out upon your sons and your daughters like you've never done it before, Father God. Give us the understanding of what is required of us to finish this race, this thing called life, Lord God. Father God, we promise that we will not complain and murmur about our assignments, but we will go forth and do what you've asked us to do. Do what you have created us to do. Father God, when we feel like we just don't have what it takes, we will go to your word and allow your word to equip us. Allow your word to give us the boldness to go forth and do what is required of us, to do what is needed. Lord God, we are just honored that you would use us. We know that you can use anyone in the earth realm, but you've chose each and every one of us. And we are grateful for every assignment, even though we may not understand the assignment. Father God, we are grateful that you've chosen us for this assignment. And now we ask that you would equip us, Father God, so that we could complete the assignment the way you require us to. Lord, we need the grace to finish this race, to finish this thing called life. Lord God, we know every day has a set of new challenges and new struggles and new things, new issues. And God, we ask that you would just give us the wisdom, give us the knowledge, give us the understanding so that we can go through it by giving you all glory, Father God. We don't want to go through issues screaming and crying and falling out, Father God, but we want to go through with faith. Strengthen us right now, Lord God, so that we will have the faith, the strength, the mindset, the ability to go through whatever you shall bring to us this year, whatever is put in our way this year, in our life this year, that we will be able to go through it. And that as we're going through it, we'll be able to encourage others to follow us as we continue to follow you, Father God. Lord, keep us where we need, when we need to be kept. Keep us in that perfect peace. Keep us, Lord God, when we want to stress out, Father God. Give us that calmness, Father God. Give us that peace, that shalom peace that surpasses all understanding is what we're calling forth today, Father God. Give us the wisdom, the knowledge, and the understanding to do your will, Father God. We thank you, Lord. In Jesus' name we pray. Amen. I want to thank you all for tuning in every week to my show, The Journey of Faith, and I'll be back on next week. God bless you and thank you.
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2: Good day, everyone. Welcome to Daphna's Weekly Bible Study. It's so good to have you. Today is the day the Lord has made, and we are rejoicing, and we are glad in it, even in the midst of this pandemic. We are thankful, and we are giving praise to our Lord Jesus Christ. We thank him today for answered prayer. We thank him for his healing hand. We thank him for meeting financial needs and lifting our burdens, because Calvary, the cross, is our burden. Jesus went there as our burden bearer, and our burdens are lifted at Calvary. We are starting a study today on the book of Ephesians. We just finished the book of Galatians, and now we're starting verse by verse in the book of Ephesians. One of the things that we're going to do with each of these broadcasts, because Ephesians if you can take two words throughout the whole book of Ephesians, it talks about our being in Christ, our position of being in Him. And we're taught so many places that our lives are hid in Him. What a wonderful thing to think about as we face these day-to-day life experiences that we are all enjoying now, that our position is in Christ. So we're going to start our time together with what I call the morning act of faith. That can be the evening act of faith or the midnight act of faith. But this is what it says. And I've used this for years. It's a confession that I make. I believe in the Son of God. Therefore, I am in Him, having redemption through His blood and life by His Spirit. He is in me, and all fullness is in Him. To Him I belong by creation, conquest, purchase, and self-surrender. And to me He belongs for all my hourly needs. There's no cloud between my Lord and me. There is no difficulty inward or outward where He is not ready, which He is not ready to meet in me today. I believe, that's a confession, I believe I have received not the spirit of fearfulness, but of power, but of love, and of a sound mind. The Lord is my keeper. And Father, we bless your holy name today as we make this our prayer and confession together. And may the Lord bless you. Now turning your Bibles to Ephesians chapter 1. And this is a book that the Apostle Paul wrote. And he wrote it to the church in Ephesus. And Ephesus, if you flip all the way over to Revelation, you'll find that it's the first church that's mentioned there when he talks about those seven churches that most of us are familiar with. So that's just a little trivia there to make the study a little fun. As an introduction, we're going to do a historical overview. We're going to look at Paul's missionary journey, and we're going to look at the city of Ephesus. And then we're going to look at our position in Christ, which is a position of rest. Rest. And that's a beautiful word right now for all of us. And we're going to look at it in two ways. We're going to look at the saints that are alive, and then we're going to look at how rich the riches that we have in Christ Jesus. We're going to look at verses 1 through 3, and then verses 1 through 14. And we'll see how we proceed. We're going to take our time, and we're going to read these scriptures, and then we're going to make some comments, and we will continue this study until we do a verse-by-verse study of the book of Ephesians. So be sure and try to join us for each time that we're together. Beginning with chapter 1, verse 1, Paul, an apostle of Jesus Christ, by the will of God, to the saints which are in Ephesus, and to the faithful that are in Christ Jesus. Grace be to you, and peace from God our Father, and from the Lord Jesus Christ. Blessed be the God and Father of our Lord Jesus Christ, who has blessed us with all spiritual blessings in heavenly places in Christ Jesus. So, the overall theme of the book of Ephesians is the believer's victory in Jesus Christ. The book of Joshua in the Old Testament is the story of Israel's victory from Egypt. We have unlimited spiritual wealth at our disposal. And one, there's a story that's told of a lady by the name of Hetty Green, who died in 1916, leaving an estate valued at over $100 million. Even though she was very rich, she lived as a pauper. In fact, she died because she delayed in seeking medical attention, probably because she didn't want to pay the medical bill. And she was looking, as a matter of fact, for a free clinic. But is Hetty Green an example of too many Christians today? We have limitless spiritual wealth at our disposal, yet we live like paupers. And the book of Ephesians will take us through the victories that are ours in Christ Jesus. All was bought and paid for at the cross, and Jesus was the Lamb of God. So this study is divided into verses, and we will look at each verse and chapter. And for the purpose of this study, we have divided Ephesians into three major subjects: sit, walk, and stand. Sit is our position of rest in Christ. Walk is our position and relationships to the world. And stand is our position of warfare. We are in the army now. And this should give us an idea of what we will be studying in this book of Ephesians. And so we are in chapter 1, and we'll be covering probably verses 1 through 14 today. Now, the first word, Paul, an apostle, most of us immediately identify Paul. We know he was first named Saul, probably after King Saul in the Old Testament. He was a Jew. He was born in the Jewish tribe of Benjamin, and he was from the city of Tarsus. He was obedient to the whole law, and he faithfully served God. He became the leader of the anti-Christian movement in Jerusalem in Acts 9, verses 1 and 2 tells us that story. But in the midst of persecuting the Christians, God got his attention on the road to Damascus, and the Spirit of God blinded him, and he was converted. And he was called to take the gospel to the Gentiles. Praise the Lord. Now, Saul of Tarsus became Paul, the apostle to the Gentile. And the book of Acts records three missionary journeys throughout the Roman Empire. This is one of the most evangelistic endeavors in church history. It was about the year AD 53 when Paul first ministered in Ephesus, but he did not remain there. 2 years later, on his third missionary journey, Paul stayed in Ephesus for 2 years and saw the vast area evangelized. Ephesus was a very strong city on the western coast of Asia Minor. In fact, it was a capital city. It was very important. It was a very important trade center. And at this time, the city had a population of about 300,000 people. So it was a bustling city. And they boasted about their amphitheater that seated about 25,000 people. So during these years, there was a strong church in Ephesus that was dedicated to the worship of Diana. Do you think that he might have been challenged by evangelizing in a pagan city? Remember Nineveh and how afraid Jonah was to go to Nineveh? Well, Paul was in a city now that they worshipped an idol by the name of Diana. She was a Roman moon goddess, and she was made of wood. And in Acts chapter 19 and verse 24, it talks about the models were made of silver by Demetrius and others. So when Paul came preaching Jesus, then it interrupted their economy because people stopped buying little wooden and silver dolls of Diana to worship. Diana was her Roman name, and she was ranked as one of the seven wonders of the ancient world. She was the daughter of Zeus, and she was known as the moon goddess and the goddess for hunting. The Ephesians were very proud of their temple, which was supported by by stone columns. And it was nearly 10 years later when Paul wrote to his beloved friends in Ephesus. He was a prisoner in Rome when he wrote this book back to them. And he wanted to share the great truths that God had taught him concerning Christ and his church. He was in a Roman prison, and it was about AD 67. Though Paul was on trial for his life, he was concerned about the spiritual needs of the churches he had founded. It's often said about the Apostle Paul that Paul was in prison, but was never a prisoner. Paul always talked about his freedom. Now, the second word here, it identifies Paul. It starts with Paul, and we've talked about him. Now, he's an apostle. The second word is apostle. Now, the apostle means one sent or sent with a commission. He had an obligation to teach them the word of God and to build them up in their faith. The original apostles were the 12 disciples that Jesus called. Paul was the called apostle to the Gentiles. Now, our position today, right now, is going to be our position in Christ or our position of rest. What does he call the people in Ephesus? He calls them saints. Now, I think that's interesting. You are a saint. He didn't call them saints because they were perfect in their behavior. He called them saints because of their position in Christ. When they had believed on the Lord Jesus Christ, they had been taken out of the lineage of Adam and put in the lineage of Jesus Christ. We are in Christ Jesus. 9 times in this book, he calls the believers saints. And I will call you, you are a saint today. These saints were alive. They were not dead. Usually when we hear saint, it's referred to a dead person. But these people are alive, not dead. They had been dead in their trespasses and sins, but they were made alive into Christ Jesus through grace by faith, or by faith through grace. All right, so the word saint is one of the many times it is used in the New Testament to refer to or describe one who has trusted Jesus Christ as Savior. Have you trusted Jesus as your Savior today? That's the most important question you'll ever answer. Does he live in you? Is your life hid in him? The word saint means one that has been set apart. Saint does not mean sinless perfection. You will still make mistakes and still sin, but we are set apart through our faith in Christ Jesus. And it is related to the word sanctify, which means set apart. So the most important question as we start this study, have you been set apart? Is your life hid in Christ? If not, call on the name of the Lord now. Ask him to come into your heart and save you and make you a saint in the name of Jesus.

0: Greetings and salutations. Welcome back to another episode of A Call to Love.
1: Welcome back.
0: Welcome back. That is the wonderful voice of my wife, Rachel. And I am the host with the most, Matt. And this is A Call to Love, where we are just continuing to go to the depths of what it means to love God and to love each other. We're so honored and privileged. We don't say this lightly. We are honored to be able to sit with you at your table, in your car, wherever you hear our voice. Man, it's just an honor to share the journey with you.
1: Yes, deep honor.
0: Deep and wide. Well, this is the season. Tis the season. We're in December, and this is the season where we believe the Spirit is on the theme of unity. He keeps whispering that to us as we pray into what he's doing in this calendar year. And with that being said, we've been in Mark 8, and so we want to kind of jump in. This is kind of a progressive revelation, if you will, and we're just going to see as where Holy Spirit leads us. But we were talking last time, we were talking about just a quick running start into what today is. Jesus feeds the 4,000 in Mark 8, this powerful encounter, and immediately is met with the Pharisees disputing with him. And we talked a lot about, he goes on to warn the disciples and says, hey, beware of what they're carrying. There's this leaven, there's this yeast that the Pharisees carry. And it's not just these, it's the religious mindset can carry. And beware the yeast that, he says Herod, but it's the political mindset that they tend to be the two most culture-defining paradigms in most cultures. It's the political spirit and the religious spirit. It's two ways of approaching the world. And Jesus is cautioning them, saying, listen, if you are in the kingdom, as you are following me, and we are watching the hand of God move, just know that it's going to butt up against both of these right. at different times.
1: Right.
0: And so beware, take heed. And it's fascinating to me that then Jesus, I mean, in Matthew 5, he says, blessed are the poor in spirit, for theirs is the kingdom of heaven. And so there's all of these, like I would say they're doorways. There are these places to step into where Jesus is inviting us to come in and see how the kingdom functions differently than the world at large, than the systems at large, than the political realm that, or the political landscape that you live in, or the religious landscape that you live in. That he, by and large, is usually doing something a little different. And it's this invitation to see. And then we come to this place where we realize, oh, maybe I don't see it. I think I would be like the disciples when they look at Jesus and they say, are you mad at me because I didn't bring the bread? And Jesus goes, oh, son, I love you, but you're pretty dull right now.
1: Yeah,
0: and isn't that interesting that the political and the religious, can we pause and say maybe that's one of the symptoms, is they tend to dull or numb our senses.
1: Yeah,
0: they absolutely. Numb our ability to sense where God is really moving.
1: Mm-hmm.
0: That's their ultimate aim, is they bring our hearts into alignment to things that numb our senses to what the Spirit of God is releasing fresh in our midst.
1: Yeah.
0: So this is where I think the brilliance of Mark is, the Gospel of Mark is, like I said, this thing just teaches itself. You've got this scene where he feeds the 4,000. This is in verses 1 through 10. Then you have this scene where in 11 and 12 where the Pharisees come and they butt heads with Jesus, and you can tell he's got this, he's wrestling through some things in his heart. 13 through 21, he's riding in the boat. And he's trying to invite these dense disciples, God love them, I'd say he's trying to invite me in my denseness sometimes into a higher realm of like, do you see what's actually going on right now? And they don't see it. They don't get it, right? Verse 21 ends, and he says, so he said to them, how is it you do not understand? I'm speaking to you as plainly as I can. And then we have this scene here in 22 through 26. And Mark, in his brilliance, puts it right in the middle. I mean, this is right in the middle of this story. Then he came to Bethsaida, and they brought a blind man to him, and they begged him to touch him. So he took the blind man by the hand. I love the intimacy in that.
1: Mm.
0: Like Jesus, like think about this. They're right in the middle of the city. There's people thronging because everywhere Jesus went. So he takes this blind man, and he becomes
1: himself.
0: His guide outside of the city. Wow. Oh, come on. He leads them out of the town. And so that's what's fascinating too, is sometimes in the middle, use that picture, in the middle of the city is where you're most condensed with some of that way of thinking, the political, the religious, all of that.
1: Right.
0: So he has to take this blind man, who I'm going to argue is a prophetic picture of where they're at. He takes him by the hand and he leads him away.
1: Outside, yeah.
0: Outside of where that stuff has authority. Mm-hmm. Come on, how many times do we see Jesus escape outside into the mountains to be alone with the Lord? This place that if you're just trying to be intimate with the Lord in the places that you're normally at, there are seasons and times where the Lord will say, I need you to go out into the wilderness with me.
1: That's so good.
0: I need you to come away with me again because you need to hear my voice afresh. Mm-hmm. So he led him out of the town. And when he had spit on it, there's a fun one. And when he had spit on his eyes and put his hands on him. Now, this is fun. In the Greek here, the word eyes there is not the normal word for eyes. It's actually the word for, it can be a spiritual sense. So think about this. He spits on his eyes, this other way of seeing. And he put his hands on him, right? And in the Greek, it means he put his hands on him and released light, is what it means in the Greek. Come on, that's a good picture. And he asked him if he saw anything. And he looked up and he said, I see men like trees walking. Then he put his hands on his eyes again, and he made him look up, and he was restored, and he saw everyone clearly. Then he sent him away to his house, saying, neither go into the town nor tell anyone in the town. So let's think about this thematically, what Mark is trying to do here, right? Mark is just put a picture where Jesus does this unbelievable miracle, an invitation for 4,000 people, at least 4,000 men at one time, to say, God is good and his mercy endures forever. It's immediately met with the religious spirit trying to gain some of that ground back, coming to dispute and discredit what was released from Jesus, right? You know, you have to come underneath the authority of what we are doing religiously. Jesus then goes to the other side of the lake, and on the way, he looks at the disciples and he says, you need to be aware of that spirit, of that leaven. And they go, what are you talking about? I'm really familiar with that spirit. That seems like normal to me. So he comes on the other side of the lake, takes this man out from the culture, spits on his eyes and says, hey, what do you see? And the man says, well, I see men walking like trees. This picture of, I think, where the disciples are at, where the invitation for the 4,000 was to be at. Hmm. You've had encounters with the Lord. You've had this place where he's begun to show you he is not like what you've seen. Like he is nothing like what we're experiencing, and it's this invitation where we begin to say, oh, maybe he is that, right? Maybe he is inviting me to come to a different place.
1: Yeah.
0: But many of us in the church, and I'll say even within our own hearts, there are certain places where some of us are caught after this first healing. I know he's different. I know he's doing something, but it's all foggy to me. I'm not real sure what he's up to, so I'm just going to kind of resort back to some of the familiar things that I'm most comfortable with.
1: Yeah.
0: Right?
1: Yeah.
0: And the disciples, they're literally caught in this. And so this picture then is what Mark is saying, and what Jesus is exposing is actually his desire for all people to come to is not just the, okay, Jesus is a good teacher. Jesus may be even, yeah, Jesus is He is who he says he is.
1: Right.
0: There's a realm of revelation on that, and it's beautiful. Don't get me wrong. I'm not trying to diss it. But I'm saying if we stop there, we don't actually see who he is, what he's doing. Therefore, we don't see ourselves and who he's made us to be. Mm. And even more than that, then we don't see who the other person is.
1: Yes.
0: Because if I just look at you as men like trees, guess what? It's way easier for me to resort to the religious and the political spirit as I define our relationship.
1: Yeah.
0: It's us versus them.
1: Yeah.
0: Well, you don't agree completely with me, so you don't get to have any part in me.
1: Right.
0: Does that make sense?
1: Mm-hmm.
0: Do you have any thoughts on that? Or I can keep going.
1: Yeah, and you're just describing the difference But like, what does true freedom look like?
0: Yeah.
1: Mm-hmm. And how can we keep a posture of being poor in spirit where we're dependent on him to continually show us where are we not free? Where does he want us to set us free to a greater degree?
0: Come on. And isn't this that's the spiritual, like that is spiritual maturity, to continue to see yourself in this story as the blind man.
1: Yes.
0: That says, oh, I've been touched. But I'm not convinced. I don't have understanding. I know I see men like trees. Mm-hmm. To become convinced that I need him to keep to touch my eyes again.
1: Yes.
0: Right?
1: Yes.
0: Then he put his hands on his eyes again and he made him look up and he was restored. I love that language there. And he saw everyone clearly. And that the beautiful place where what does true sight produce?
1: Yeah.
0: You know?
1: Yeah.
0: Like, and this is the thing I keep coming back to is sometimes in the midst of my day-to-day life, Jesus could be standing right next to me wanting to give me true sight. But because of all the stuff that's swirling around, I don't know how to let him do it.
1: Mm-hmm.
0: So there are points where I just look down and I happen to see that he's got his hand extended to me.
1: Mm.
0: And he's inviting me outside of my normal day-to-day.
1: Mm.
0: And it may even come at a cost. That I don't know where I'm going and I'm following blindly.
1: Mm-hmm.
0: He's my guide. But the whole premise, the whole place is that what he's inviting me into is the ability to separate light from darkness, the ability to distinguish with clarity and understanding. This is where that tree ends and the sky begins.
1: Yeah.
0: This is where I can tell the difference between that tree and you as a person carrying the glory of God.
1: Yeah, it's radical.
0: Radical. And it all comes in his presence.
1: Yes.
0: He's the only one. He's the one that does it.
1: Right.
0: And so it's like, oh, Jesus is this entire time, his heart, this is the message he's trying to get his disciples to catch, is that his heart is that they would be empowered to see.
1: Yeah.
0: That's what he's giving his life for, that they would see clearly without confusion.
1: Yeah.
0: That they would know that they know that Jesus is one who has come to set the captive free.
1: Yeah.
0: Come on.
1: Yeah, so a prayer that's just coming to mind that I want to pray for you all is I just come into agreement with the Holy Spirit to bless your spirit to be hungry for Jesus to become your one thing.
0: Oh, come on.
1: So we bless you with hunger. We bless you with vision that's just focused on him and that is willing to do anything to be in his presence and to hear his voice specifically for your circumstance and for your heart to step into true freedom.
0: Yeah. And I just want to pray and declare that the heart of God is to, this is Ephesians 2, it's to pull down any wall of separation that has come up between you and another person because you differ in certain things.
1: Mm, yeah.
0: That the middle wall of separation has been torn down.
1: Yeah.
0: That literally the power of the gospel is that we have been set free to see in such a way that we can even, we pray for our enemies, we pray for those who persecute us, we bless those who curse us, we release honor in places where somebody may be living below the level of honor they're called to live in.
1: Yeah.
0: That is the power of the gospel to see, I'm going to use this language, with a prophetic eye, the gold of where Jesus' hand is already moving in someone's life, where Jesus has already, excuse me, spit on someone's eyes, and he's releasing freedom in a new way. And so we just bless you to carry that to a world that's hurting and broken and looking for a Savior like Jesus.
1: Yeah.
0: Have a great week. Be blessed in his name.

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2: I've learned that Satan is the god of this world system. Okay? 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The